Kia ora everyone, and welcome to Cobblestones Chronicles. It's my pleasure to be with you today and to talk a little bit about some of Greytown's history this time for this programme. We had the lovely Peter Rowling from Greytown Heritage Trust in last programme, and he gave us lots of information about what the Trust do, as well as information about Greytown. So please watch out for Trust things going on, and go and have a look at their website. It's very informative. It's very useful. So I'm going to continue this time with some information from a book called The Years Between. So this is the Greytown Borough Centennial, 1878 to 1978. And this was written by B.H. Bull. And it's fascinating because it talks a lot about the beginning and what, you know, from the perspective of the 1980s, and actually the mid-1980s were when I arrived in New Zealand, and It's a very different perspective from the mid-2020s. So what I will do is read some bits of it, particularly from the Greytown and the 20s section and some of the other sections. So I hope you find this interesting today. As always, if there's some aspect of the Wairarapa history that you would like me to cover, please do let me know. Just send an email to Cobblestones Museum Greytown at gmail.com, or go on to the Facebook page and send a message and they will get it to me. So that would be really great. Now, I thought I'd start off by playing a lovely song from I would say it's probably from about the 1980s because it's Herbs. I'm not too sure when it was written, but it's probably, 1988. It was recorded, and it's Herbs playing Listen.

That was Herbs with Listen, Can't You Feel the Beat of My Heart? It's a lovely song. Okay, so back to Greytown Stories. So I'm reading from this book, The Years Between, which was written by B.H. Bull for Greytown Borough Centennial from 1878 to 1978. It's very interesting that it was written by a member of the Bull family, because they were always quite influential in the town. So this I pick up after the Great War. The depressing

Years of 1917 to 1918 saw a few fortunate servicemen returning home, but with tales of terrible war conditions. It seemed that so many local men were involved that hardly a family was untouched by the cold, hard hand of war. Yet Mayor Lowsbury carried on with the extension of the high-pressure water and drainage seams. The hospital was the principal public amenity served by these. School children were allowed the use of the coronation baths for swimming lessons, supervised by teachers. And the speed limit in Main Street between the railway station and North Street, because of course there was a railway station at that time, was increased from 12 to 15 miles per hour, with 18 miles per hour in other parts of the town. However, shortly after this, the fickle hand of nature showed up and the speed limit was considerably reduced by a heavy fall of snow, which lay over a foot deep for several weeks. Now, I've been in the Wairarapa for 8.5 years now, and it's coming up for 9 actually, and I've never seen a heavy fall of snow, a light scattering, but that's interesting that there was a heavy fall of snow. The school was closed and strange snowmen effigies appeared in all parts of the town, while snow fights helped to keep the blood circulating. What a contrast! Only a short time before, in February 1918, Greytown and all the Wairarapa and beyond had seen the heavens darken and the sun obscured by dense smoke and ash resulting from immense bushfires at Raititi, some 150 miles north. Talk had it that this was indeed the end of the world, but in a couple of days the sun shone again and the scare passed. This was all followed by reports of a dreaded influenza epidemic with a very high fatality rate, which was stalking various parts of the world. In the midst of all this came news of peace and bright light in an otherwise grey sky. At a full borough council meeting on 4 November 1918, Mayor Lowsbury moved and Councillor Garrity seconded that this council strongly recommend to the Government of New Zealand that no portion of the German possessions in the Pacific shall be conceded to Germany when final terms of peace are considered, as we believe that the whole sacrifice of the flower of our manhood and our monetary expenses will have been in vain should such possessions be given back to Germany. Other councillors present, Hodge, Humphreys, Gaylor, Kempton, Hutton, Udy, Peterson and Strayton, were fully in agreement with this motion. Mayor Lowsbury also moved that it be requested to the government from this council that all interned aliens be deported to their respective countries at the close of war. This was the mood of Greytown and indeed of the country at that time. It's interesting that we're coming to, hopefully, the end of the war in Iran, and it's been a shockingly devastating war on the world economy, but more than that on the people who live in Iran, because it's been civilians really did get badly hurt in the Iran war. Whereas in

the First World War, the civilians of New Zealand were barely touched, just a little bit of rationing, I believe. However, the influenza, or Black Death, as it was otherwise named, was now rife in the district. Dr. Bay, who had helped so many, was a victim. Mr. Larkin, the town clerk, lost members of his family, as did the Shanley family. Mr. Bowers, who brought to Greytown his horse-drawn coach, Pride of the Valley, to serve train passengers to and from Greytown, was another victim. There were, in fact, so many cases, the council called a special meeting to try and cope with this deadly epidemic. Now, interestingly, you can see the Pride of the Valley coach at Cobblestones. It was rescued from being a hen coop some years ago and totally restored. So do go and have a look at it, and envisaged that it was used to take passengers. It was also known as the Featherstone Flyer. So it took passengers from the train to Martinborough. There were so many cases of this influenza that the council called a special meeting to try to cope with this deadly epidemic. Mayor Loseby and Councillor Hutton formed a subcommittee which secured Dr. Seeger's services when he was not on duty at the hospital to set up a soup kitchen and investigated motor transport for patients. The council also discussed the possibility of dividing the town into blocks to cope with the epidemic. The school became a temporary hospital with volunteer nursing and care for the sick. Amongst the many who gave tremendous service at this time were ladies W.A. Tate, Kidwell, McCracken, Collier, Bunny, Drummond, Thompson, Loseby, Balfour, Buzaid, Walden, Mrs. I and M. Collier, Oates, Murray, Bicknell, Wanda, Wandel, and Mrs. Joe Visade, Walden, W.C. Ginger Davis, who was the headmaster of the school, and Councillor Hutton. It seemed that no home was unaffected by this epidemic, and as so often happens in time of disaster, everyone cared for his neighbour. Suddenly, the epidemic was over, and true meaning of peace gently spread through the country. It's interesting when we think about it, how the influenza epidemic, or Black Death as it was commonly known at the time, was dealt with. And when we compare it to how we dealt with COVID, it sounds as if some of the ideas were similar, but turning the school into a hospital sounds very difficult. And having everyone come in to, lots of ladies come in to nurse the patients. So Armistice Day on the 11th of November 1918 was a day of joy and thanksgiving in Greytown, with an impressive service held in the forecourt of the town hall. Traffic was stopped on Main Street, which of course was State Highway 2. School children lined up in McMaster Street while the general public and service personnel crowded Main Street. Mayor Loseby and councillors with their wives, Matron Lindsay and some of her nursing staff, local ministers of religion and army personnel all crowded the roof of the portico in front of the town hall. Goodness, I don't think I'd want to try that these days. However, the portico is still there. The portico was bedecked with standards and banners, as well as

the flags of the Allied nations. From 11 a.m. there was a complete silence for 3 minutes and recognition of the signing of the peace treaty, followed by a Thanksgiving service led by local clergy. A short address by Mayor Loseby completed a very moving service. The fine spring weather was a feature of the day, and two residents who attended this service are worthy of special note. One was Mr. A. Merlet, a Frenchman of some 85 years, who was the father of Nurse Merlet, who was later in charge of the Greytown Maternity Home, and Mr. Manaya Matinga, also known as Joe Ashton, an impressive figure astride his white horse, a feathered cloak over his slightly stooped shoulders, and a cavalry sword at his side. Manaya Matinga, then in his 90s, had fought the British with great distinction during the land wars last century, but later became a loyal British subject. So there was the celebrations at the end of the war, and hopefully we'll all be celebrating on Friday at the end of the US-Iran war in the Middle East, and hopefully the Israeli-Lebanon war too. Right, shall we have some more music? How about the Windy City Strugglers, and I think this was quite appropriate, A Sip of Your Wine.

That was the Windy City Strugglers, and they're of course a very well-known Wellington band, and unusually that was Bill Lake on vocals, and he also, I believe he wrote that song. And Bill Lake is of course still around Wellington and still playing and still singing, and he's just as great as he always was. So, recreational activities early in the 20th century. So, there's, of

According to this book, it says, it might be imagined that Greta's early days were full of work, with no time for sport or relaxation. But this was not the case. The many theatrical performances were well attended, whether they were visiting professional companies or local talent. And of course, Greytown Little Theatre was formed in the at the end of the 19th century and is well over 100 years old. The brass band was available for all public functions, so Greytown Brass Band. There was also a private brass band. Dances and balls could call on either of two popular orchestras, Maguire's or Tito's, to provide music until the wee small hour for the moderate price of £5. Rugby and cricket had long been established. The Reverend Amos Nell introduced cricket in 1867, and nearly 10 years later, T.S. Rowlandson brought rugby to Greytown and Papawoy. Both sports were enthusiastically received. And of course, Greytown Rugby Club has just celebrated 150 years of being a rugby club. They celebrated that at King's Birthday weekend, which is an amazing fate when you think about it, and still going very strong, very well supported by the number of cars that you can see around the rugby field and around East Street on weekends when the guys are playing. Even the Greytown Volunteer Fire Brigade could field a good football team. The Greytown Rifle Club was well established in 1874. Athletic sports were also a welcome challenge, and the recreation grounds in East Street held many an exciting encounter. The names of Tully, Hawk, Manihera, Turi, Judd, Maguire and Udi echoed repeatedly in different events. It was said that Clem Udi was one of New Zealand's fastest sprinters, having broken 10 seconds for the 100-yard stint before the turn of the century. The Foresters Arms Hotel boasted a skittle alley, while horse racing on Kempton's track and Hawke's property in Kuratawhiti Street catered for the punters and riders. The Greytown Bowling Club was opened on 6th of March 1903 in East Street, and they are still there. The bowling green are on Trustlands Trust property, and it was originally intended to incorporate the tennis club, but it was not until 1905 that the tennis club was formed, and the two then played side by side. Also at that time, the Kia Tora Ladies Hockey Club was formed by Miss Mary Bay, who later became Mrs. Frank Bunny. The Humphrey sisters, Olive Beard, Clara Maguire, Connie Tidwell, Minnie Rangi and others, with coach H. Nicholson. This team coached by H. Nicholson was to become the most outstanding in the district. It even represented Wairarapa with no change of personnel. In 1906 at Christchurch, there were runners-up in the New Zealand tournament. And this band of women worked together throughout the war years on patriotic work, caring for the sick through the influenza epidemic, and later when peace came, helping to establish Greytown's lovely Soldiers'

Memorial Park. And of course, the gates to the Memorial Park can be seen on Kerritafitti Street, and they are always well admired. And it's lovely that after every year, after the Anzac Day commemoration in front of the what is now the Memorial Baths, they go down to the gates of the Memorial Park and also acknowledge the First World War. Okay, let's have a little more music. I thought I might play you a bit of Tim Finn, because we all like Tim Finn. He's such a quintessential Kiwi bloke. And I hear he's just bought a pub in Auckland, the Edinburgh Castle, which is one of the oldest pubs in New Zealand. And I remember going in there to drink every now and again, usually in my newspaper days when I was working on National Business Review. And we had the occasional sortie to the pub. So here we go. Tim Finn, How Am I Going to Sleep?

That was Tim Finn and How Am I Going to Sleep? An old from the 1980s, I think. I'll check up that one shortly. And meantime, back to the recreational activities in Greytown. I think it's amazing that obviously Greytown was doing quite well at the beginning of the 20th century, because they did set up a lot of recreational clubs, and they even had swimming baths, which opened in 1912. So in this book, it says the lure of the Tararuas was sure to attract some of the hardiest people to the ranges, dense forest and its snow-capped peaks. And of course, if there had been as much snow as a foot, I mean, there's already been snow on the Tararuas this year, and it must have been quite spectacular when there was a foot of snow in Greytown. There must have been a lot of snow on the Tararuas. And I mean, they are very a lovely backdrop to Greytown, so no wonder people were interested in going to them. So even before the turn of into the 20th century, Alex Murray and T.M. Drummond were looking for a walking track over the ranges to Otaki. In 1910, a Greytown Mount Hector Tourist Track Committee was set up to establish tracks and huts on this route. Amongst its hardy followers were Mark Maxton, Tom Shanley, William Workman, John Workman, Tommy Bassett, Harry Humphreys, Leslie Humphreys, Tom Good, George Tufati, and others. In 1913, 62-year-old Mark Maxton made a successful traverse with Tom Shanley and Bob Watson of the ranges from Greytown to Otaki, and considered the trip within the abilities of any reasonably fit person. The Greytown Tramping Club was set up in 1925. So we've got the rugby club, the hockey club, the bowling green, the tennis club, the Greytown Tramping Club, theatre. Goodness, it must have been a buzz, just as well there was no television in those days. So deer stalking and pig hunting was also a popular pastime and continued to be so. It was not until 1950 that local deer stalkers and pig hunters formed themselves into a South Wairarapa association, however. There was originally the Greytown Golf Club, and an attractive course was set up on Mr. Frank Bunny's property on the eastern side of the borough. I think that's long gone now, but it's nice that they did have a golf club. I think the nearest golf club would be Martinborough these days, although there's also what looks like a very nice golf club out on beyond Clareville in Carterton, which isn't that far. So in 1912, the coronation baths were opened to mark the crowning of King George V. And these baths were at the southern end of East Street, 25 yards long and 10 yards wide, and were financed by public subscription together with Greytown Lands Trust and Borough Assistance.

assistance. They provided the first organised swimming in Greytown. The Greytown Amateur Swimming Club was formed in 1916. Yes, as I said, lots of clubs. I think what was lovely is that primary school pupils were encouraged to learn to swim. And Councillor W.A. Tate was every ready to encourage pupils with a free season's ticket to those who could swim a length. Well, goodness me. I mean, at that time, Greytown residents must have still been working really hard on the surrounding farms and horticultural activities. But never a dull moment. Lots of cultural and sporting activities. Okay, I think it's time for one more song. And I think I'm going to play Forever Tuesday Morning by the Mockers. I know it's Wednesday afternoon, but this is one of my favourite songs. So let's go with Forever Tuesday Morning.

Forever Tuesday morning. I'm having fun today playing a lot of songs from the 80s because, of course, I arrived in New Zealand in the 1980s and discovered all this new music because people like the Mockers, Tim Finn, Herbs, Shona Lang. Shona Lang eventually became better known in the UK, but people like Sharon O'Neill and When the Cat's Away we hadn't really heard of them, and they certainly weren't played much in the UK. So I had all this new music waiting for me, which I thoroughly enjoyed getting to know. And luckily the microphone was switched off so you couldn't hear me singing along to Forever Tuesday Morning. Just back to the Grey Town and a little bit about the Town Hall. Fire had destroyed the original Town Hall. And in 1906, the Palace Theatre completely gutted by fire. It was felt that the town needed a new town hall, and for some years there'd been talk in council about road access from Main Street to Vogel Street. But in 1904, when Mayor Hegarty was in office, a chain-wide road access from Main Street through McMaster's property to East Street, and then extended across East Street through Trustlands Trust property to Vogel Street, so forming one through street from Main Street running east. This new street was named McMaster Street, and of course, as it continued into Vogel Street, then Vogel Street name became redundant and the whole thing was just called McMaster Street. So that's why it goes right across and there's no Vogel Street anymore. There was a bit of discussion about where the new Town Hall should be. The Trustlands Trust offered the Borough Council the original Town Hall site, which was on the south side of St Luke's Church. And then there was an offer of a gift of the site on the corner of the new McMaster Street. But that wasn't, there was a bit of debate about that. And then in May of 1907, Mr. Loseby became mayor and disclosed the name of the benefactor, which was W.C. Buchanan. And then his offer was finally accepted, so the corner of Main and McMaster Streets became the site of the town hall. There was a tender from Mr. Harry Humphreys of £1,830, and that was accepted in May 1907. So, as usual, things changed, and the tender price was changed a bit, but the town hall was opened on Thursday, the 19th of December, 1907, and Mayor Loseby declared the town hall open. That was followed by a grand concert, which was arranged by Dr. Palmer of Featherston, which was a great success and enjoyed by a capacity house. So do go and have a look. If you're in Grey Town, pop into the town hall, which is, of course, now where the library is, and have a look around, because there's lots of old photos in there.

It's well worth having a look inside. It's interesting that it's still in use, and the library is, of course,

0: given how serious it was or is. And I have asked Sir Brian not only to look at this particular project and the integrity of the public service in this instance, I've also asked him to look at another IT project that I've got running at the moment called Our Future Services to make sure that we don't have the same hallmarks in this project that we did in the last. So it is important now that we get confidence across the public service, you're right.
1: Are we on a witch hunt now to find those who were associated with this project and ensure they're not still working at MB or in the public service?
0: Well, the report the investigation that Sir Brian is going to undertake is going to look at that. So who was involved in that project? Are they still in the public service? Of course, I'm going to leave all that to him. It's not my place. My place now is to make sure that the current work that we have on, is sound, and we have the integrity that we need in the public service to deliver what we need to. And I'd say over the last, couple of years, I have had very good policy advice from MB and immigration officials. We've had a very busy work program, and it's gone very well. So it is very unfortunate that something like this, as serious as this, has now tarred everybody with the same brush, and I know that all public servants will be feeling that.
1: I know that you'll say that it's not widespread, but you would be concerned if you had those same people providing you advice today, right? So surely, once we get to the bottom of it, you've got to make sure they're gone.
0: Yeah. Well, of course, but that is up to Sir Brian, and I have to stay out of that process. He needs to go through and work out what happened. Why was it that Cabinet were not involved when they were supposed to be? Why was it that there were not more sign-offs of the whole-of-life cost as it increased by ministers? What was withheld from ministers? What was given to mislead ministers, potentially? He needs to undertake that piece of work, work out what happened, who was involved, and then come back to us with some recommendations.
1: Obviously, this project went on for quite some time, and so it was also under the jurisdiction of previous ministers. Do we need to be asking any questions of them as to why they didn't pick it up sooner?
0: Look, that will be something, again, for the Public Service Commission. I mean, I have asked Immigration for all the previous advice that the Labor government got and those ministers got. And, I mean, I was only provided this report on Friday, so I've only just asked for those reports over the weekend and on Monday, and so far I've only been able to been given a couple of papers, very thin documents, didn't provide a lot of advice, but as far as I can see, there wasn't more advice that was asked for or given after those two papers asking for more money. So I still don't know what it was that those previous ministers asked for or saw, and I don't want to go into that because I just don't know at this point. I don't have all the papers, so The Public Service Commissioner is going to have to look into that as well. But I think, to be fair, I think that the ex-ministers are probably slightly outside of his purview. What he will be looking at is what advice did public servants give to ministers over that time, and was it as fulsome as it had needed to be?
1: Presumably, we still need a biometric upgrade. So are we starting from scratch? And how do we ensure that we don't end up in the same situation again?
0: Exactly. We do need a replacement piece of technology. What we have at the moment is stable enough to get us through for a little while. I'm going to be getting some options on what a replacement looks like, and then we'll make further decisions about what investment we need to make in the current system to keep it running, depending on how long it will take for the new solution. The critical failure in this project was that they were purchasing, in the first instance, an off-the-shelf piece of technology that lots of other people use, and then a year or so later they decided to merge it with another quite important piece of infrastructure, a workflow system, and build that into it, which hadn't been done before. So that was the critical point of failure, and lessons will be learned from that, and we do this, we tend to do this, from time to time in the public service, where we try and build something from scratch when something perfectly good already exists, and we just, it gets out of control with the scope and the costs. And so lots of lessons have been learned from that, and that we need a relatively straightforward, off-the-shelf solution that we can get up and running pretty quickly.
2: Because you could think that because Elroy should issue a sign immediately because he's missing the report, so really I think his issues will not going to change. Because

that's I'm doing Harvey Winston Peters has been Harvey for and face NBI referrals sure have gonna hit anyway. Because I don't have, because NBI is just too corrupt under Alan Roach. Because Alan Roach is a corrupt man indeed. He should be resigned in absolutely disgrace. Right, I'm gonna play some

Ouais. I'm gonna play Habit and Visit by Little River Band on Jadapedia on Eric Evim.

right. Iran has against Israel of violating the treaty of Lebanon 84 times since memorandum of understanding.

was agreed between Tehran and the US. Once a year of once a US once of harsh response of attacks continue. For one it comes a warning comes after Israel forces killed four people in southern Lebanon, and U.S. President Donald Trump slammed Israeli Prime Minister Benjamin Netanyahu, saying he has to be well responsible in Lebanon. What have you been sick about hearing out constantly from Iranian side, started from the early days of negotiations, even before that? That's a ceasefire across the region of all fronts, particularly Lebanon, and as part of parts of any deal to be reached at the end of the day. It goes without saying that, particularly in the southern areas of Beirut, international attacks is going to be considerably relied for our by Iranian side, but extent which Tehran is going to be patient and what regards having fair, we have to wait and see. We've heard from Foreign Minister Argashi saying for comfort that continuation of attacks by Israel is over continuation of the occupation is going to be considered a violation of a memorandum of understanding. Argashi said that for Iranian significant issues is to issue immediately penal practice of ceasefire across the region. He said that his wife raised the power of water in the Canadian nation of a war between Lebanon and war in Iran. We heard about other day saying that Iran is not going to save Lebanon on a win's first war, probably. Why can't more Western armies Western armies try to kick Iran out of Lebanon and leave all the Lebanese people alone? They try to do it, and no need to attack them. And that's also something that we heard from a conversation between

But Iranian and Lebanese speakers of parliament both going to withdraw from Israeli forces at the end of the occupation of Lebanese territory. Because DJ Netanyahu just could not leave Lebanon alone, just wanted to expand their frontier south of Lebanon because DJ Netanyahu wants to describe Lebanon as a new Gaza. Or probably create more waves of immigration if the wars continue to go on and on. The U.S. Vice President J.D. Vance has continued a string of media events about the U.S. Iran agreement, again appearing on Fox News, say Iran could experience real benefits, but only if they fundamentally transform themselves. The agreement is actually very simple. It's isolated, like Iran can't have a nuclear weapon. 2, drives the hormones are open. And number 3, that all of those affairs is complicated that the Iranians can't get if they behave. Vance said, if I stop funding terrorism, or if I stop supporting the rebuilding of a nuclear arms program, if I actually can't get some real benefits, if I don't do any of that stuff, then I don't get anything, he says. But yeah, no, says, well, win either way. J.D. Vance said it, because Iran should never build any nuclear weapons, but it will pose a big threat to humanity, And I hope America declares a winner. So, despite all of this, I think Iran will probably benefit from more by forcing what it does best for Iran anyway. And which I almost now the gas price is expected to go down. Child homeless free, I mean, it's now it'd be good for the world, but really, I'm not still can be felt right now. I'm gonna play Can't Get Over Board of Remix by Crystal Ledger on Chatterpedia on Arrow EVM.

Fair was a house track called Can Get a Bulletin Remix on Tidepedia on Aero EV. Right, I'm gonna play. Right, I'm gonna tell you the most cleanest countries of 2026. Number 10, Denmark with environmental performance index of 67.7. Number 9, Switzerland with EPI environmental performance index of 67.8. Number 8, Austria with environmental performance index of 68.9.

7 away with a Environmental Performance Index with 69.9. Number 6, Sweden with Environmental Performance Index with 70.3. Number 5, the United Kingdom with Environmental Performance Index of 72.6. Number 4, Finland with Environmental Performance Index of 73.8. Number 3, Germany with Environmental Performance Index of 74.5. Number 2, Luxembourg with Environmental Performance Index of 75.1. And number 1 goes to Estonia with Environmental Performance Index of 75.7. Geelong. Mm-hmm.

0: Right, I'm gonna tell you these most poorest countries in Europe. Northmost areas similar to Albania sits at around 24,300 and 25,500 per day in GDP per capita. With nearby Albania experience a recent tourism boom to drive the economy even more in Rome's economy charge with a GDP per capita of roughly 12,300 to 25,600 per day due to structural issues like large scale immigration and lack of job opportunities.
1: What's the deal?
0: Australia. Yeah. Bosnia and Herzegovina are the only Muslim country in Europe with a GDP per capita near $20,800 with an economic growth of the limited by the political structure and significant reliance on remittances. Classified heavy by the standards of a young state with a limited international recognition has a GDP per capita of roughly $2,400 purchasing power parity. And Ukraine, prior to war, was historically the poorest foreign exchange for infrastructure and massive economic contraction by caused by Russian invasion. Its GDP per capita runs extremely low, ranging around $2,000 purchasing power parity. Where's geological immigration and annihilation. And finally, Malta ranks one. It is the poorest country in Europe with a GDP per capita of roughly $9,700 per power parity. Its economy relies heavily on agriculture and remittances, for it holds the EU candidate status. While the richest country in Europe is undoubtedly Monaco. Right. I'm gonna play.

There was Peter Bird down by John Farnham on Chatterpedia on Arrow FM. A follow up from us, 90 says, Bob asked to come back, you're for voice. Which Peter Mum won in Australia. Well, that's it for Chatterpedia. I'll see you next Thursday. This is Chatterpedia on Arrow FM.

0: Well, if we could turn back time, it would be interesting, wouldn't it? And that was Cher with her wonderful rendition. And speaking of turning back time, we are here with the Elder Abuse Response Team from Age Concern with Susan and Donna. And it's been really insightful and in some ways a wee bit humbling to think that some of the behaviours we're talking about are happening to our older people who at a time when they should be enjoying their twilight years can be faced undue pressure through all types of abuse, whether it's physical, psychological, financial, neglect or whatever. So we're about to sort of wrap up, but I know with the Elder Abuse Response Team here that you've got a number of events organised next week to mark this occasion, so maybe you'd like to share that with people. It can be a way for people to connect in with some of your services and potentially ask more questions or seek some advice or support.
1: We've had a double page spread in the midweek last week, which has got all the information on it and details about different types of abuse, and you can have a read of it and have a look at it. And it's got a little bit of a personalised story in it as well. Pretty cool. And the Times Age one, I think, is this week. It may already be the Times Age. Yeah, I get muddled up. Yep. Midweek's great because it's free to all of our community, so everyone gets to have a look at it. So next Tuesday we're going to have an information table at the warehouse from 11 till 1. So if you've got anything that you want to ask us while you're shopping, or just come and see us, you don't have to, well, you should shop at the warehouse, of course.
0: Everyone gets a bargain, isn't it?
1: Yeah, get a bargain and you get us there, and that's a double bargain. So,
0: yeah. Is it a bit of a barbecue or?
1: No, we're watching our weight and, you know, we need to do that. I'm not very good at cooking sausages either, they sort of explode.
0: Economy restrictions as well, isn't it? But okay, warehouse Tuesday 11 to 1.
1: Yep, and on Wednesday the 17th we're at New World from 10 to 12. So yeah, if you pop in, you can, we've got some information and that you can take away as well. And yeah, even if you haven't got time to talk, you could arrange a time with us there to come and see us next week or
0: absolutely. Because you also physically you have your premise at 14B Queen Street.
1: That's correct.
0: There in Masterton. Mm. Are people able to just randomly drop in?
1: Randomly drop in, yes. We like people coming after 9 and before 3.
0: Cool. And that's Monday to Friday, of course. But otherwise, if they were a bit more organised, they might give you a ring on 0637 0066. Is that correct?
1: That is correct. And they could ask to be put through to either Donna or I. Of course, we're out sometimes in our community, or hopefully out in our community supporting people as well. So they could put you through to our cell phone, which is no cost to you, and you can leave a message for us.
0: Yeah.
1: Make contact.
0: If they want to find out a few more details about what you get up to, you also have a Facebook page, which is Age Concern Wairapa, and I know on that you have your calendar of events.
1: Yes.
0: So that'd be an idea of what's going on. Otherwise, jump onto your website, which is ageconcernwai.org.nz. That will have all those details and more, all your different classes. I mean, I'm just amazed what's there. You can do ukulele, and you got Jax has taken a bit of line dancing. We've always got to get that in, don't we? Got on your Jax.
1: But you've got
0: coffees out there, even out to Pirinoa, etc. So there's all sorts going on there. Otherwise, you will get some details off those websites. You could email, which is admin@acww.nz. So, yep.
1: We do have Facebook as well.
0: Facebook?
1: Yes. Dan's organising that.
0: Yep,
1: that's Age Concern Facebook.
0: Yeah, Age Concern Wairapa.
1: Facebook person, sorry.
0: It's all right. So plenty of ways you can get in contact there. And remember, what's that free phone number, 0800 652 105, that if you are aware of anything going on in your community where an elder person may be suffering from abuse, do get in contact with that line. And

0: can speak confidentially, and that will then look to be followed up. That, you know, so it is respect to both you as the caller and to the person who may be involved. So we need to wrap up as it's getting to that time towards 4 o'clock. It's been absolutely legendary to have you on, and thank you for the work you do with our aged community and for the initiatives and that you do at Age Concern, and for what you're doing for Elder Abuse Awareness Week to raise that awareness and let people know. And hopefully if people are hearing this and going, oh, whoops, hey, I'm aware of that, that they will reach out to you. So is there any last words, any last piece of advice you'd like to offer before we close up? But yeah, thanks for being on today's show.
1: I think we've got the 10 tips that are in the paper, and I think they're really important. Love and cherish your older relatives of whānau. Speak respectfully to older people and treat people the way you like to be. I mean, there's 10 there, so you can look up the other ones, but treat people how you want to be treated. And I think respect is a big thing in our community that we need to really get behind.
0: Yeah.
2: And we're not a crisis service, you know, so if it's a crisis, you know, ring the police or medical, you know, depending on what it is. So we're not a panic service, but we can support people, you know, probably, you know, for a little bit longer, maybe after the crisis or whatever. Yeah. And consent is a big thing. That's probably, before I came into the role, the one thing I didn't maybe understand, even though I'd heard a couple of presentations from, you know, Susan and Jax, was how important the consent is, and that, you know, we just can't go barging in there without the consent.
1: We are client-centred, and that's about people keeping their independence as well, that we do what they want to do, really.
0: So those who are ageing in our community, it's going to be all of us one day. Well, hopefully that they are treasures and they're not going to be here forever and a day, and they probably have put their time and energy into us as when we're younger, and it's time to do that back in a kind, respectful way. So if you are having struggling, rather than take it on your parents, there are lots of other community agencies here in the Wairarapa who are happy to help. But and so if you are struggling looking after your older ones, do reach out. And as you've just seen today, I've got some lovely, wonderful people here from Age Concern who will certainly get out there and do the best to help and support people in that, those family situations. So thank you very much. There's another show from Well Well. It's absolutely
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0: wondered what life was like in early settler times in New Zealand? 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

0: And so you've got good bang for your buck. You know, it's one of those.
1: All right.
0: Yeah, I'd love to hear your thoughts.
1: See if the husband wants to watch Fargo tonight.
0: He might like it.
1: Yeah.
0: You know, it's one of those ones that might just suit you both.
1: Because we've got one TV and it's in the bedroom only for movies and those sorts of things.
0: Yeah.
1: It's our little downtime together.
0: Oh, that's nice.
1: Yeah. Yeah, because we don't have – do you have a television? Do you watch TV?
0: We do. In the lounge.
1: Yeah, yeah.
0: I do actually have a telly in the bedroom, but it's a screen for my laptop.
1: Got you, yeah,
0: I'm working at home
1: rather
0: than an actual telly.
1: Oh, yeah, okay to buy. I don't know, maybe because just – I don't know. Maybe we're just at that stage. It's an empty nest. So only TV's in the room and, it's for our movie nights and we get cosy. Sometimes we make toast and
0: – eat it in front of
1: the – cup of tea or, Bickies and
0: – yeah, that's so
1: popcorn and
0: – oh, that's cool.
1: Nice little moment. So
0: – yeah.
1: Good. Yeah, I might actually – we'll try that tonight.
0: Let me know what you think.
1: I will, yeah.
0: And I will
1: – I'll save it till the next show.
0: Do.
1: Yeah, has Rosalind seen Fargo?
0: She's watching it. She's in the midst of it.
1: This could be like our book club
0: thing. I know.
1: Okay.
0: Although I have got
1: a
0: book that I'm quite interested
1: in. I am going to put my glasses on, sister. My eyes are getting quite sore, actually.
0: Do it. It is bright. It's bright over my way. I can't actually remember where I've put my audio books. Here they are.
1: Mm-hmm.
0: So I had, this one. I was going to read Menopausing.
1: Ooh.
0: The Positive Roadmap to Your Second Spring.
1: I like that.
0: The idea that it's a second spring.
1: Second spring.
0: Yeah. So that's what I'm going to do.
1: It's by
0: Davina McCall and Dr. Naomi Potter.
1: Okay.
0: So that's going to be mine, and I'll fill you in on what I
1: find. Please. You know what? Maybe we'll do one book.
0: Mm.
1: A fortnight. So you can review that one.
0: Okay.
1: Rosie can find a book.
0: Yep.
1: And I'll find a book. Yeah.
0: I can do this in a fortnight.
1: Excellent. Now, what I've noticed last time is we went over and our recording cut off. So we are at 5, if my eyes are seeing this correctly, 5:57.
0: We are at 5:57.
1: Would you like to
0: close?
1: Give us a closing. Oh, FYI.
0: Yeah.
1: 1 hour session tonight.
0: We're doing an hour.
1: Yeah.
0: We think in half an hour each is nice.
1: Yeah.
0: But tonight we've got stuff to do.
1: Yeah, we've got to get on with a few things. So
0: we are going to cut tonight short, but it's been lovely to be here with you.
1: Yeah. Thanks for listening.
0: I know my.
1: Lending us your ears.
0: Is listening. She's messaged a couple of times.
1: Lovely.
0: I'm glad. So, yes, anyway.
1: Okay.
0: Good.
1: Okay.
0: So I'm going to close with the following information.
1: Okay.
0: Boxer fluffy ducks is a uniquely New Zealand idiom used to express happiness, contentment, or that everything is going your way. It likely evolved as a humorous regional variation of the older British and Kiwi phrase, happy as a box of birds. And then there's common saying, yeah. So that's it, really.
1: Yeah, nah.
0: thanks, Google.
1: So that's in New Zealand?
0: Yeah, it is.
1: Did you say it's an idiom?
0: An idiom, yes.
1: Box of fluffy ducks.
0: I think the addition of the all poo and feathers, I would say the poo might be, you can't always be content.
1: Mm.
0: You have to have some
1: real life stuff in there, yeah.
0: Be grateful for the
1: life is... I mean, if life was a box of fluffy ducks...
0: all the time, it would just get old.
1: And Delulu.
0: Wouldn't it be?
1: Yeah, because if you put ducks in a box, they're going to poop.
0: Oh, God. We all poop. Put me in a box, I'd have to go somewhere.
1: Me too.
0: Maybe in the poo pot, in the pity pot or the pee pot.
1: The pity pot.
0: Yeah.
1: Right, sister, I'm going to sign us out.
0: Lovely.
1: Thank you very much for coming along on our 60-minute journey. And in 2 weeks, hopefully, we will all be back. And Sister Sarah will share her book review from Spotify, isn't it?
0: Menopausing. The second spring.
1: Yeah, it's bye.
0: Brace yourselves.
1: Right. Have a good day. Bye.
0: Bye.

0: the night sky. Our magnificent night sky is a window into the greater universe. An almost infinite number of stars, galaxies, glowing nebulae and new worlds. And perhaps alien civilizations. It is also a window into the past. Written in the stars are the legends that form the foundations of civilization. Come with me, your host, Richard Hall, on a journey in space and time.
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0: Yeah, well, you're here to talk about eels mainly. So let's let's introduce you. Who is Joe Potongaroa?
1: A local person. Was born in Masterton Hospital, and bar a few months, I've lived in or around Masterton my entire life. Well, a little smidgen down in Carterton, but yeah.
0: Okay.
1: Most of it's been either just outside of Masterton.
0: Yeah.
1: Or living in town.
0: All right. Great. And what are you doing daily life?
1: I'm a historian and educator, do a lot of environmental education, and sometimes take people out, various different groups of people, out around, walking around rivers and reserves, up in the mountains, not very deep in the mountains, but kind of on the edge, Kiri Whakapapa, Holdsworth and so forth, and sometimes end up out at the beach.
0: Oh, great. So you're really a nature person.
1: Yeah, I love nature.
0: Yeah. And you're specifically drawn to eels. You know a lot about them.
1: I guess some, people might say that. Yeah, I have a particular interest in eels.
0: So what first drew you to eels?
1: When I was younger, I was probably like a lot of people and went out and caught them. And sometimes ate them.
0: Mm-hmm.
1: But when my daughter Bailey, who is 28 now, when she was 5, I went on a school trip up to Pukaha Mount Bruce, and the education officer there talked about the eels in a visitor centre room. And then we went down to visit the eels, the resident eels at Pukaha Mount Bruce. And from that time on, I just thought, these animals are fascinating, and also learning that they were endangered drove me to learn more about them, and then therefore afterwards become more of an advocate for them.
0: Yeah.
1: And to educate people about their life cycle and their plight.
0: So talking about the long fin eel?
1: Both species of local eel, but more the long fin.
0: What's the other species name?
1: Short fin in English.
0: Okay, yeah.
1: There's an Australasian one that's seen occasionally. It's only turned up in the past few decades, but if you do spot them, they're normally further up north.
0: Okay, so they don't interbreed?
1: No, I mean, it's part of their special life cycle.
0: Yeah. So we got those species of tuna, and what makes tuna such unique creatures compared to other freshwater fish, Joe?
1: Well, in New Zealand, long fin eel, or the tuna kuwharewharew, which is a generic Māori name for tuna, is a name for eel.
0: Okay.
1: And then kuwharewharew is like a generic name for the long fin eel, but we have like koku patuna, which is a localised one from down the south Wairarapa, paranui. There's well over 100 known names for eels throughout New Zealand, but the long fin eel is our top freshwater predator, and so it's really essential to food webs in the food chain in New Zealand. It's only found here, so it's endemic.
0: In the North Island, South Island,
1: or around New Zealand.
0: Yeah, all around.
1: Yeah.
0: And so what do they hunt for? What do they hunt for?
1: Oh, in a natural situation that they'll be looking, they like stony bottom streams with lots of overhanging foliage. So it'd be like insect larvae, insects and things, smaller fish that are in the streams. And occasionally they are known to maybe grab a baby duck.
0: Yeah, duckling.
1: Those kind of stories are true. But then also there's a lot of people, which is, is heartening that they are liking eels, and so they're feeding them.
0: Yeah, and that's...
1: And protecting them.
0: And feeding is good.
1: Yeah, it might make them a bit...
0: A bit lazy,
1: but less conscious about what's happening around them. But generally, if they're at reserves or on private properties, then people stop others from coming and catching them.
0: Yeah, great.
1: Usually quite happy to have

0: visitors to come and just look at them and interact with them.
1: Great. Awesome. Let's play some music. Ask you to select a few songs. One from John Stevens. Can you talk a bit more about that song, Jezebel?
0: Oh, it's John Stevens, kind of a Kiwi legend. Started off in the late 70s.
1: Yeah.
0: I'd noticed that he's been touring in the last few years. And he's...
1: Did you see him live?
0: No, he started off... He's from Upper Hutt, which is close to here.
1: Okay.
0: But went over to Australia, had a glittering career, and is still going.
1: Great. Oh, yeah. Great choice. Here's John Stevens with Jezebel.

0: John Stevens with Jezebel. Joe and I were chatting while we listened to the music about where I go to feed the eels at the Millennium Reserve on what's the street there in Hillcrest?
1: Corner of Pownall and Hillcrest Street.
0: Yes, and there are gazillions of them, and they love the chicken bones that we feed them, and there's some really big ones. It's very interesting to see them, and they even can live on land. Eh? They can crawl on land to go from one pool to the next. I understand that it's really important that all the waterways remain connected. And is that a priority of council at all?
1: Well, I think as time's going by, removing restrictions for endemic fish that move in and out of fresh and salt water.
0: Yeah.
1: To try and help.

0: help them as much as possible. Whereas in the past, there was a lot of things that impeded their progress back and forth.
1: Yeah.
0: So people are a lot more conscious about.
1: Yeah. So you mentioned earlier that they are endangered. Are any efforts being undertaken from government level or council to protect them or to increase their numbers or look after them better?
0: I think through education, a lot more people have become involved in educating others about the life cycle of eels and other fish as well.
1: Mm-hmm.
0: And that's been a big factor in people wanting to look after them. I do know that industries have reduced the size that they catch eels, and they have think about how many that they're taking as well. So that's a really positive factor for them.
1: Yeah.
0: The government hasn't quite gone as far as some people have called for a moratorium until it can be worked out exactly where they sit. Endangered can go, it's on a scale, so it could be like there's only a few of the species left to their there's less in a place, or they're in gradual decline. It can mean a number of different states.
1: I saw in the Millennium Reserve there are also eels in Queen Elizabeth Lake. I saw in the park there there are eels in Henley Lake Park as well. In Henley Lake?
0: Yeah, in the lake itself there's a number of short fins.
1: Yeah.
0: And around the edges there's, as far as I've seen, some long fins, a few bigger ones, but the two conditions suit the different species.
1: Yeah. So are all those bodies of water connected in a way or not? Like with the Waipoua River as well? How do they get back to the sea? Because let's talk a bit about the life cycle.
0: Yeah, the inlet and the outlet. There's an inlet at the northern end of Henley Lake and an outlet at the southern end.
1: Okay.
0: And, but otherwise, I have seen... they could get out through the outlet.
1: Yeah.
0: I have seen them going across land at night time.
1: Wow.
0: At Henley Lake.
1: And they know where they're going?
0: Yeah, so... one particular occasion that I can remember is that they were going out of a smaller pond and going across grass. It was at 10 o'clock or so.
1: At night.
0: And they were heading to a stream.
1: Okay.
0: Yeah, it's about 20 metres away.
1: Because they can smell really well.
0: And they feel vibration really well too. Okay. A lot of people know if they start to feed eels, if they stamp on the bank,
1: that
0: they come out. Just come through the vibration.
1: Okay.
0: But then the main thing is that their sense of smell is, I think it's second to a dog.
1: Yeah, it's amazing.
0: Yeah.
1: So when do eels migrate? They migrate back to the ocean to spawn, and then they die, right?
0: It's probably just finishing now, sort of like autumn.
1: Is there a season for that?
0: Yeah, for the mature ones that, and no one's quite sure exactly what the signal is that tells them it's time to start preparing to migrate back to the ocean.
1: Yeah.
0: But if they can, yes, they go from all of the streams, lakes, and rivers around here, up this end of the valley into the Ruamahanga River.
1: Yeah.
0: And then they head down to Lake Ferry or Noki Moana. And if they can, again, they'll go out through the into the Pacific Ocean or Kawakawa.
1: But I saw some really big eels as well, and they can be like maybe 50 or 60 years old. So they stick around in the freshwater until they're ready to go at a later stage?
0: Oh, it's around about in the early to mid-30s that the longfin females will probably get the... at the earliest, that they mature sexually.
1: At the earliest.
0: And then, so it's still 34 years before they're even starting to think about migrating outwards. And the ones that are there that could be like 60 or even up to 100 years old, it doesn't mean that they're not going to.
1: Oh.
0: Yeah, it's just that the nature hasn't said, it's your turn.
1: Giving the signal. Yeah, exactly. That's what I mean.
0: That's probably the biggest thing when you're talking about the tuna, is that everyone that's in the freshwater system hasn't bred yet. So
1: yeah, exactly.
0: If you take a big dark one over a metre long, they're always female, longfin females.
1: Yeah.

0: and she's not going to get a chance to breed.
1: So better leave them alone.
0: So better to leave them alone.
1: Yeah. Yeah. Okay. Yeah. I went on the Discover Whaka Ori Ori app, and there's an interesting tour section, and there is Awa, and then you click on Awa, and then there is a story about Tuna and the Awa Rakau tour,
0: mm-hmm.
1: which you cooperated in making as well. I understand there's some video with you on it as well.
0: Oh yeah, I've got one at home at the
1: moment. Collington Crescent. I think it's you sitting there and talking about. Oh, so there, there are eight points. With a map and little stories. It's really interesting people to download this app and do the tour by bike, ideally, I would say. So there are eight spots around Masterton to actually see eels in most of them. And then there is this booklet that Joe just handed to me about parks. Can you tell me a bit more about this booklet, Joe?
0: Parks and Reserves. It came from a project that... Te Hauora Runanga Wairarapa was leading, and Whaiora, the health organisation, was involved, and both the iwis, Ngāti Kahuneniki Wairarapa and Rangitāne Wairarapa. And one part of it was my relation, Jacqueline Lumsden, thought up making these cards that would help people to go and, to find a reserve or a walkway. And what we wanted to do was for just anyone, but if it was a client of those mental or the health bodies, I shouldn't say just mental health, or even one of the workers wanted a nice spot to go and just sit there and just enjoy the surroundings, or a bit of a walk, that they would know where to go and a little bit about the place. So that's where we created these cards. They're the size and shape of a mobile phone, purposely. With a photo, the description, like say where to go to, and a QR code which has a little video on it. It just happens to be me talking. But so that was the thing. But really for anyone, we've got such a neat variety of walks around Masterton, reserves to go to, and perhaps other than the main ones, people don't know where somewhere like Garland's Bush is down behind Memorial Park. Most people know where the big rugby ground is, but right next door is this lovely piece of
1: original
0: remnant with added in trees as well.
1: And a 600-year-old, what is it?
0: The Kahikatea.
1: Yeah, Kahikatea, the oldest living organism in Masterton.
0: And near the centre of Masterton, that's the other part of that, is that it's a couple of minutes off Queen Street.
1: Yeah.
0: So if you were at UCOL, it's just to the east of there.
1: Yeah, I've been there. It's lovely there. Okay, time for some other music. Talk us about Stefan Grappelli. Why did you choose Stardust?
0: Grappelli and Django Reinhardt were famous in the 30s in France. Jazz musicians.
1: Yep.
0: And Grappelli was still doing his thing, I think, well into his 80s. Yeah, so it's one of the best known jazz improvisers.
1: All right. Well, let's listen. Here is Stefan Grappelli.

0: Stefan Grappelli with Stardust Take Two. In the studio with Joe, the Eelman. Why do they call you the Eelman? You've written a little booklet about eels as well, which I've read.
1: A booklet and some articles and some chapters and different things.
0: Yeah, a lot of things.
1: And then, just getting out and about and spending time with people and telling them about the eels.
0: Right.
1: And and how cool they are, rather than the perception that was around some years ago that they were snakes and sea monsters and that was the reason to kill them.
0: So the perception is slowly changing in New Zealand?
1: A lot, yeah.
0: That's great. And you're also involved with restoration work in reserves and stuff like that, like the Millennium Reserve. Anything else you're involved in, you got your finger in? Volunteering?
1: Involved in a little way of a lot of things, but I guess I'm more into not getting so committed with one place, but trying to help out occasionally.
0: Yeah.
1: But certainly trying to tell a whole range of people about the neat work that is happening in the reserves, schools, do a lot, individual landowners.
0: Okay.
1: We have catchment groups.
0: Great.
1: And so that's farmers and lifestyle block.
0: Yeah.
1: Owners and just people who are interested in certain areas.
0: Yeah.
1: So they're doing a whole range of restoration and planting, water quality.
0: Wow.
1: That's around the outskirts of town. And then inside, certainly Millennium, it's amazing.
0: Yeah, Millennium's pretty cool, yeah.
1: It was a paddock in the early 1990s.
0: I know.
1: Yeah.
0: It's totally transformed. What's your favourite reserve here in town or around town, Joe?
1: Te Whenua Tapu, Te Patapu or Whakamairu, which was previously called the Solway Reserve. That's down Solway.
0: Solway.
1: Off William Donald Drive. And that's the reason it's my favourite is because it's the last along. There's two reserves there, and then there's the Solway Showgrounds, Queen Elizabeth II block, and a little bit of Solway College. And those are the last remnants in town that

0: still contain a range of trees that were here in pre-European times.
1: Okay.
0: Yeah, so most of the wetlands in the forest did get cut down. But those little bits there, I think, are quite magical because you get to see Masterton as it was, or before it was.
1: Yeah, before it was, actually.
0: Before it was.
1: Yeah.
0: Yeah, and some very rare trees.
1: Yeah. Yeah. Very interesting. Okay, so if you could get one message out to the public about tuna and our environment, what would it be? Message.
0: Oh, I continue to... the tuna are connected to a whole range of other life forms. And, I mean, they, like us, need fresh water. They are part of networks, webs, chains.
1: Ecosystems.
0: And that if we don't look after the ecosystems or try and build up their health, then we're going to have problems ourselves.
1: Yeah.
0: And we've found that since cutting down a whole lot of trees in the early days of Masterton, that flooding increased and there was a whole lot of erosion. And so there's been a whole lot of effort over time, and I think that sort of amped up over... maybe the last decade.
1: Okay.
0: Well, no, it's been happening for a while.
1: Yeah.
0: Yeah, but it seems to be more people involved. And so just like tuna is a part of that, not just what's in the water, but on the banks and on the land.
1: So there's still quite a bit of work to be done?
0: A lot of, yeah, I think so. Work to be done, but at the same time, a whole lot of people that have been putting in a massive amount of effort and work all around. So it would just be neat if, more and more people joined in, even a little bit.
1: Yeah. So where can people go to learn more or get involved?
0: The councils.
1: Councils
0: know about what's happening about because they're supporting a lot of that's Greater Wellington and Marston District Council.
1: Okay.
0: I guess a few of us that people might see about.
1: Yeah.
0: That we can help out.
1: Yeah. All right. So, I got the free app on my phone. Where can people get those cards that you were talking about earlier? Are they still available?
0: If they contact me, I might be able to find some, but okay. I think we're trying to see if we can do another run.
1: Okay.
0: Yeah.
1: And that's council paid, or is it... Who is the instigator of that?
0: I'd have to talk to Te Hau Water, Rūnanga or Wairarapa.
1: Oh.
0: Because they were done through Hau Water.
1: Okay, great. Yeah. Okay. So you're also involved from a Maori perspective? Are you...
0: Yes, for sure. I was brought up in a... As I said, my parents was... my dad was involved in Māori things. And then my mum was English. And then all my mates were Kiwis, Māori or whatever.
1: Yeah.
0: Yeah, yeah, yeah. And I've also spent a lot of time with Rangitāne or Wairarapa, one of our iwi.
1: Okay.
0: And our kaumātua from Te Oriori Marae and Ngāti Hāmoa. And then actually for the last few years I've been working for and with Ngāti Kahununu, Ki Wairarapa, our other iwi, a lot.
1: Wow.
0: After initially when I left school, working with Kahununu.
1: Yeah.
0: And learning a lot from the mātua, the parental age people and the kaumātua. And then spending a long time with Rangitāne. So, yeah, it's definitely one of my main foundations.
1: And you're passing that knowledge on now to other people.
0: Yeah.
1: Yeah, great.
0: Well, I guess so. I hope so. Yeah, yeah. I have an interest in general history too, so I'm having spent a lot of time hopefully learning about Māori things around home.
1: Yeah.
0: Yeah. Trying to catch up, learning more of the general stuff.
1: Wow. Yeah.
0: Middle age.
1: Interesting. Very good.
0: Yeah, yeah, yeah.
1: All right. Well, thanks for coming to the studio today, Joe.
0: All right. Thank you.
1: Thank you. One more song, which you are going to introduce, Golden Harvest, I Need Your Love. Tell us a bit more about

0: song.
1: Oh, another New Zealand band.
0: Okay.
1: Made up of, well, the main singer and a group of brothers. Yeah, I think they came from one of the small, is it Taumata Nui? I could be wrong, but a small central North Island town. They sort of had a R&B funky feel.
0: Okay, well, let's...
1: For the 70s in New Zealand,
0: Well, here we go. Golden Harvest. Thanks a lot, Joe.
1: Cheers. Thank you.

Appreciate Your Love. Yeah, thanks very much again to Joe Putangaroa for the interview we just had. Very interesting. If you just switch on the radio, you can listen to a recording of that very interesting interview about reserves in Masterton and tuna, long and short fin eels. Tomorrow on the RFM website, you can listen to a recording. Just search for Radio Ravotnik. It's the name of the show. And if you want to learn more about Joe the Eelman online, just search for Joe the Eelman. And the first link that will show up in Google put you straight to the Our Lakes, Our Future website with more information. So there you have it.

the magnetic fields with I Don't Believe in the Sun, and before that Sparks with the Louvre. I'm going to play some Genesis now, older Genesis from 1977. They released a Spot the Pigeon EP with songs which didn't make it to their 1976 album Wind and Wuthering, and it also happened to be the last songs, the last studio release to feature guitarist Steve Hackett. I'm going to play two songs out of the three, namely Match of the Day and Pigeons. Here is Genesis.

Legends by Genesis, and before that Match of the Day from the same mini disc Spot the Pigeon. I'm gonna play some difficult music now by the Residents, who mocked the Beatles in the next song. The Beatles play the Residents and the Residents play the Beatles. Here we go.

everybody. If we haven't

0: Johnny Rhythm just saying, good night to you all, and God bless you.
1: All right, well, that's got it done then. What are we going to do now?
2: Is he turning it off?
1: Yes.
2: Turn it off, lad.

Yeah, it was The Residents. First, the Beatles played or tried to play The Residents, and then the second part, The Residents played The Beatles. Right, let's play some lighter music here. And also The Trees.

0: out of 30 of his finesse's work.
1: Woo! Thank you, Barry.
0: Or was it 26 out of 30 or something else?
1: Something else, I think.
2: So we've got some tips that you could pass on to our listeners and clubs.
3: First of all, some statistics. New Zealand Bridge, of course, is struggling to maintain its financial viability. And in order to secure that, what it really needs is a steady influx of new members. Almost all new members come to New Zealand Bridge through lessons which are run by clubs. They're not run by New Zealand Bridge themselves. So supporting the clubs is actually very important in all of this. Now, there are two aspects of increasing the membership. The first one is actually recruitment into the lessons, and the second one is retention once they've been through the lessons. So we need to address both of those. Now, again, we did some surveys. I think I mentioned that I was on the teaching committee for a while, and I was involved very heavily in redoing all the new material. About 70% from our surveys of new members come through personal recommendation. That is, people who have already members of the club, very typically people who've just been through lessons themselves. So it stands to reason that the better experience we can give learners, the more likely they are to suggest to other people, recommend to other people that they come along. The remainder, actually, people go directly to club websites. They suddenly decide they want to play bridge, and they go to club websites. So the clubs are absolutely critical in maintaining the membership. Now, one of the things that I was heavily involved in during my time on the teaching committee was redoing the New Zealand Bridge teaching material. And that material was very well regarded. You might think, why would we do it? A lot of other people use it. It was in the public domain. The question wasn't about the content. The question was about the presentation and that kind of thing. How can we make it a better experience for the learners and so on, right? Another thing that we found when we did all our surveys, that the clubs, of course, they're very variable in size and mode of operation around New Zealand. There are a fair few very large bridge clubs, Auckland, Hamilton, Wellington, Christchurch, etc. But the great majority of clubs are very small. And as it turns out, that most of the people who teach bridge in New Zealand are not greatly experienced players. I found that about 70% of them were junior or intermediate players themselves, and very few of them are experienced teachers either. That's not to say they don't deliver good lessons. They may have the personality that works well for them, and sometimes they do a great job. But as a result of that, our focus was as much on the teachers as on the learners themselves when we were developing our material. What we wanted to do was to ensure that teachers of any level of experience or capabilities could deliver lessons that would work. And that seems to be the thing. So the material was actually put together, and we did a test run, a few clubs test run it during 2025. And it was rolled out fully during 2026. And indeed, many people have now completed the lessons. I've completed our lessons, for example. And the other things I did when I was on the teaching committee was to establish a WhatsApp teachers discussion group, which has been very active. Lots of helpful comments and so on there. And the word is that the new material is very well received. It seems to have done a great job. And while our retention rate was very good, I think that's been true across many other clubs as well. Right.
0: Just on the retention rate, Douglas, that was the 26 out of 30, wasn't it, that we were talking about?
3: Pretty close to it.
0: So that's amazing.
3: It's generally reckoned that anything above 50% is a good turnout, right? And I think the Auckland Club, I know, also gets very good retention rates. And it's partly down to the personalities of the teachers, of course, and the teaching team and all that kind of thing. But I think the way we've redone the material has helped as well. One of the big changes we made was to ensure that learners can actually get doing as early as possible in the piece. Now, if you think about how you might teach bridge, you would teach a bit about bidding. Then you would teach a bit about play, then they would start bidding and playing hands. And it takes quite a long time to get to that stage, if you think about it. So what we did is we expanded the first lesson. There used to be one lesson, but now we have two lessons on what we call mini bridge. Are you

0: familiar with Mini Bridge, the way Mini Bridge works?
1: Yep. There's no bidding. All they do is count their points, and then they look at their hand on the dummy and decide where they've got to fit, and then they play the hand.
0: By doing that, they can actually get cards in their hands and playing a contract within 5 minutes of starting. And that is what we really need to do to keep them engaged. And that seems to have worked very well. So at the end of their first lesson, they've already not bid, but already played about 4 to 6 hands, depending on how quickly they get through. And that's turned out to be a good thing. Many professional teachers reckon that you should teach playing before you teach bidding. And the reason for that is many people who come along to bridge have already played some kind of trick-taking game like 500 or X, for example. And so the playing is a bit more familiar. What is unfamiliar, of course, is the bidding. That's what's new in bridge for new learners. So we bypass that to get them playing as quickly as possible, and we don't actually start bidding until lesson three in the series. Okay, now the final thing I say, that's about recruitment and getting them in, retention. Yeah, well, that's the tricky one, of course. You've got to try and make sure that as many people who complete the lessons actually continue on. And clubs are very variable in their size, they're very variable in the resources they can provide. Some clubs, for example, have many bigger clubs have their own premises. They have a lot of experienced and engaging people to call on. But there are other clubs that, rent a church hall once a week and are really not very well placed in order to be able to mount a sort of program. What we do at North Shore, and I think a number of other clubs do this as well, is after they've completed their 12 beginners lessons, we have what we call supervised play sessions. That is, the learners come along and they play random hands. They're no longer pre-dealt hands. We do this for about 8 weeks, and they have a number of people going around advising on what they should be doing at various stages. And that seems to work as well. And that, if you like, is a sort of intermediate stage between actually going to lessons and coming into real club sessions. And then after the 8 weeks, we start our series of improvers lessons. So again, not every club has the resources to run the improvers lessons, but we do as well. I think we'll get quite a lot of feedback from the new material within the next week or a few weeks or so. But I think the general impression I get, it's been very positively received.
2: Join us next week as we continue to talk with Douglas Russell about bringing new members into our clubs. Whaiakine. Coming up next, it's time for the Gin Club. That's juniors, intermediates and novice. And our man on the spot, Mr. Gin himself, it's Ross Longney.

0: see you, Ross.
1: Nice to see you back home, Mariana. Barry.
0: Now, I know Barry was meant to play with you on the weekend, but he couldn't.
2: Oh, God, here we go.
0: He had that sad excuse of having to work. So tell us all, who did you manage to pick up and how did you go?
1: Well, I was at the Auckland or Remuera Club on Friday having a couple of sessions there, and I was talking to a friend of Barry's, and I said, oh, you know, Barry's dumped me for Sunday and I'm not sure what I'm going to do. And he put his hand up. He said, well, I'll play with you, Ross. Now, you know, I've always been rabbiting on about you go to these really good players and you ask them if they'll play with you. Mostly they'll say yes. Well, this time, this very, very good friend of Barry's helped them out and offered to play with me. So I turned up at Papatoetoe on Sunday morning with Patrick Carter in tow.
0: The bailiff. Go the bridge zone.
1: That's right. We worked out a simple system, one that I could hopefully remember all of, and we had a really, really nice tournament. I picked up a few B points. We weren't on the podium, and we had an average session, and then I would consider a very good session in the afternoon, thanks to Patrick's skill and perseverance. I hope that he enjoyed it. I certainly

0: did. He gave me quite a bit of advice on what I could do to improve my game and living and play. Nice. So it was a very valuable experience and I must say a most enjoyable one.
1: Awesome.
2: Pretty close, Ross. I'm just looking. You're only 3% behind the winners. It was all a bit condensed at top five. You finished fifth, but on 114.8. And the winners, Chris Wilson and Sam McNay, who I understand are from the Northern Club, 117.98. So not much in it.
0: No, she's pretty close. There were some really good open players there. I've talked to you about Chris Wilson and Sam McNay before because they've won other tournaments. They won Franklin and they won, I think, might have been Orewa a few months ago. Excellent partnership in that restricted circuit. They're developing a very good partnership, a very settled partnership, average 60% or so. I was actually talking to Chris afterwards and he has become quite a devotee of the Bridge Zone because I was have been rabbiting on about it. He's hooked into it. Every time he goes out to walk his dog, he goes back one episode. He said, I'm even gone back way before you were on the show, Ross, and I'm listening to Mariana and Barry and all the discussions I've had. He said, I've gone back a long way. That was a very positive reaction I got from him. And I also got one from Wollongong. Remember I mentioned yeah. Ivan Young from Wollongong, and I hope you're listening, Ivan. He's actually encouraging his club mates at the Wollongong Bridge Club to listen to the Bridge Zone over there in Australia.
2: Hey, hi to Wollongong.
0: So we're growing.
2: I don't know whether I could even spell Wollongong, Ross, but I haven't been there. But if anybody's listening, send us an email in from Wollongong, will you? Bridgezoneshuffle@gmail.com.
1: I actually met a bridge player from Wollongong. We were at Hoi An, staying at Victoria Resort. A group of us, and we all just went in for lunch. And this chap comes over and he says, what sort of group are you guys? And I said, oh, we play bridge. He says, I play bridge. I said, oh, whereabouts? And he said, Wollongong. I'm sorry, Ivan, but I didn't get his name. There you go.
0: Quite a nice connection, isn't it?
1: It is. So what's been happening in the gym club world?
0: Well, at the Papatoetoe Restricted, the top intermediate pair was Gardy and Alona Bentale from Papatoetoe, and the top junior pair were also locals, Janet Hurst and Steve Webster. So they had a really good turnout from their own members, and that tournament was closed quite a few days or even weeks before it began. On the Saturday, Palmerston North had a restricted tournament. That was won by Alex Mayer from East Coast Bays and Jack James from Palmerston North. They had in their first session somewhere around 75%. Superb result. Jan Hawkins and Sally Croy from New Plymouth, and Sally's from Christchurch, so they'd both come a long way to be the top intermediate at that tournament. Spartown Restricted was on Sunday, but I wonder if you've mentioned the fact that Irene Stewart and Don McPherson from Cambridge won the restricted Swiss pairs, and they were in the front all day. They won every match that they played, and both of them are gin club members. So that was a wonderful result from two intermediate players down there.
1: Yeah, Irene would be over the moon with that. She certainly loves her bridge.
0: I texted her and she came back with so many emojis that I'd never even seen about how excited and thrilled she was to have won that. So big ups to Irene and Don. The only other result I have, and I want to mention it because it was a junior tournament down at Karori, was won by Lisbeth and Phil Gavey from Waikanae. And second were Peter Roscoe and Laurie Diane Fernando from Kapimana.
1: Okay.
0: I've got a little question for you, and it sort of bugs me a little bit, but somebody else mentioned it, so I'll bring it up with you. When dummy goes down, what is the correct order for the suits to go down when it's no trumps and when it's a suited contract? Left to right.
2: Oh. I've asked this question just last week at the club, and I know the answer. I knew the answer then, but I've had it confirmed by the powers that be, and you can guess whose that was.
1: The bailiff gives his ruling on this question. Catch up with us next week. The gin man leads you out with the gin club motto.
0: Observa omne neminem time. Respect all, fear none. Have a good week.

0: Good morning, Patrick. How are you?
1: I'm fine, thanks, Marianna.
0: Barry's got this extremely hard question for you this week. We're going to be testing your knowledge.
2: This is vitally important. It's sort of like whether the Hormuz Strait is going to be open or not. This is right up there with it. I had somebody last week just asking me that when Declara is about to play a hand in no trumps, what order should the suits go down in dummy? Should they be in rank order? And in fact, the question I got was, can the defenders request that the dummy go down in a certain order?
1: Well, there's nothing in the laws that suggests that the defenders can request the order of the suits in dummy. So that's not a thing. And the laws only say that they're put down in rank order down the table. And the laws do specify that if your suit's, you know, like ace, queen, 7-3, that it goes down ace, queen, 7-3, not 7-3, queen, ace or something or other. Because that obviously looks so much better. But which suit is on the left and which suit is on the right is the only time that's a thing is when it's trumps. Trumps go down on the side of the table we're all familiar with. Dummy's right or declarer's left, whichever way you like to look at it. But in no trumps, it can be whichever way around. I hadn't really thought about this much at all. It doesn't seem like a big deal to me. But funny enough, about 2 months ago, I had someone, a director, who emailed me and asked a question because someone was upset about this particular issue. And it really makes no difference. The question I had involved, was it fair to put them in a particular way so that partner wouldn't forget they were in no trumps and think they were playing in a suit? So I can see some advantage if you're a dummy putting down a short suit on the side where trumps normally go. So if you've got six spades and you've got a partner who isn't very clever, then putting those spades down where trumps normally go is sort of like asking for trouble. And, you know, your partner forgetting they're playing three no trumps and suddenly thinking they're playing in four spades.
0: Yeah.
1: You're allowed to do that. It doesn't say that you put them down spades, hearts, diamonds, and then clubs. In fact, I don't think many people at all can do that because most of the dummies I see, they're red, black, or black, red, depending on which way you look at it. So I don't think they're putting them down in no trumps. I think I'd notice if it was always the red suits in the middle, and I don't think hardly anybody can be putting them in the exact order of suits. They don't have to be red, black either. It can be whichever order of the suits you like. Most people seem to put them down so that you actually space out the red suits and the black suits. And that's the way most people sort their hand, is red, black, although different people do that different ways. No issue with this at all.
2: I fessed up on the bridge zone once that I'm an untidy dummy. I've never had a director come along and tell me that I need to tidy it up yet. Now I've told Patrick maybe this will happen.
1: Well, I mean, the laws don't talk about tidiness either. I guess a director might make a judgment call on that one if someone called him and got upset about it, Barry. But they couldn't quote a law. They could only say what they think is reasonable.
0: I do have a bonus question for you.
1: Yeah.
0: So I was playing at the table and the opponents secured the contract. My partner put his card down on the table to lead and said, no questions. And then the dummy piped up and said, I've got a question. We both sort of looked at him, and then his partner says, I don't think you can ask. The bailiff gives his ruling for this question next week.
3: Yeah, yeah, yeah. He's really awesome, yeah.
2: Here's a tip for you, Ross.
4: You got to know when to hold it.
2: I have one partner who asks me if she's in no trumps, never put down a suit that she's bid on the right when she's in no trump. I mean, if partner asks, that's what I do. You know what it's like? You bid hearts and hearts go down and dummy and all of a sudden you start playing in hearts when you're actually meant to be in no trumps. This week, put them down however the hell you like, but don't put down on the right a suit that partners bid.
5: That's actually not a bad tip.

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You don't need any special training or skills, just something to say or play.

In ancient Egyptian creation theology, the creator god is presented as androgynous. There are two men buried in one tomb named Neamkhnum and Khnumhotep, and they live about 2450 BCE. And in their tomb, they're shown embracing as if they're almost about to kiss. What we see in a possible Book of the Dead reference denying same-sex activity is that it was frowned upon, but not something that would have been legally punishable.

0: Uganda lesbians face life in prison for kissing in broad daylight. Senegal's PM pushes increased anti-queer penalties. And Dr. Darnell discusses ancient Egyptian androgyny. Those stories and more this week, now that you've chosen This Way Out.
1: I'm Melanie Keller.
2: And I'm Tanya Kane Perry.
1: With News Wrap, a summary of some of the news in or affecting LGBTQ communities around the world for the week ending February 28th, 2026. Wendy Faith and Alessi Diana Denise are facing life in prison in Uganda for kissing in public. Police raided the Arua City apartment where the two women have lived since last year after their neighbors passed along photos of them engaging in behavior they deemed sexual. To veteran Ugandan activist Frank Mugisha, the February 18th arrests underscore the grim reality we are facing on the ground under the Anti-Homosexuality Act. Critics have called the 2023 measure the Kill the Gays Law. It prescribes the death penalty for what it defines as aggravated homosexuality. That includes multiple arrests, knowingly spreading HIV/AIDS, or having sex with minors, disabled people, or other vulnerable partners. Consensual adult same-gender sex can be punished by up to life in prison. Numerous human rights groups in the East African nation and around the world have condemned it. Faith and Denise are among the first to be arrested under the law. They were briefly free on bond, but were rearrested when they were lured back to the police station to retrieve their phones. The first prosecution under the law was dismissed February 2nd, when the court determined that the defendant's long pretrial incarceration had rendered him mentally incompetent. Police spokesperson Josephine Angusha said that the investigation into the women in their 20s is ongoing. In her words, information was received from the community that the suspects have been involved in queer and unusual acts believed to be sexual in nature, besides being allegedly seen kissing each other in broad daylight. Faith is a local musician and internet celebrity, and neighbors also complained about groups of women dancing and sleeping over. Mugisha says Faith and Denise's friends are concerned about their safety under the Anti-Homosexuality Act. And so is he, as he told the Canadian Broadcasting Corporation.
3: My worry is, if I don't feel safe being a very known, pronounced activist who has been able to maneuver and live in this country for a long time, how are the other people feeling? And if I'm not able to go out and help other people, then that's becomes very risky for everyone. I don't feel safe. I have to watch my back all the time at this point because of the worry I have, because of what I'm seeing happening.
4: Increasing the penalty for what it calls unnatural acts in Senegal is the goal of a bill introduced by Prime Minister Ousmane Sonko. On February 24th, he brought Parliament legislation that would raise the penalty for consensual adult same-gender sex to a term of 5 to 10 years in prison. Promoting homosexuality would carry a 3 to 7 year sentence. Queer sex with a person under 21 gets the maximum sentence of 10 years. The law would also punish anyone who accuses another of same-gender sexual offenses without proof. The bill broadens the definition of unnatural acts to specify that any sexual act or act of a sexual nature between two people of the same sex constitutes an act against nature. Proposed penalties include fines for convicted offenders, equivalent of almost $18,000. Consensual adult same-gender sex has been a crime in the socially conservative West African Muslim-majority country since its independence from France in 1960. Sonko is resisting pressure to increase the status of so-called unnatural acts from a misdemeanor to a felony. He told reporters, "We can achieve the intended objectives without going so far as to elevate the acts." Human Rights Watch and similar global rights groups see an alarming increase in negative reporting on same-gender sex in the national media and a police crackdown in recent months targeting the LGBTQ community. Senegal's elite police force arrested 12 men in February for engaging in unnatural acts and for the deliberate transmission of HIV. No date has been set for Sonko's measure to be debated in the National Assembly.
1: The gay dating apps Grindr and Blude are now

0: blocked in Malaysia. The Malaysian Communications and Multimedia Commission is cracking down on apps that it says spread lewd or immoral content, exploitation, abuse, scams, exploiting children, or threats towards public safety. Both Malaysia's secular federal and state Islamic laws criminalize same-gender sex in the mostly Muslim Southeast Asian country. Anal sex can be punished by up to 20 years in prison, regardless of the partner's genders, along with cannings and fines and deportation for foreigners. Communications Minister Fahmi Fadil's February 25th announcement about blocking the queer apps came in response to a question from a member of the powerful but minority Pan-Malaysian Islamic Party. They asked what the Communications Commission was going to do about the two apps that were promoting deviant relationships. The conservative federal government has tried to divert the national media's attention away from more pressing issues by sensationalizing its mounting attacks on LGBTQ people. Grindr and Blude have been rebranded to Heisei, according to the South China Morning Post. That's H-E-E-S-A-Y. Its management has yet to issue any public comment about the online blockade.
1: There are no more puberty blockers for transgender minors in the United Kingdom. Participants in government drug trials at King's College were the last to officially receive the medications. The trials were prompted by the highly controversial 2024 CAS report. CAS had challenged the efficacy of what experts consider life-saving treatment for trans patients under the age of 18. That current study has now been disrupted by social pressure from anti-trans influencers such as J.K. Rowling. The Harry Potter author described puberty blockers as an unethical experiment on children who can't give meaningful consent. The Medicines and Healthcare Products Regulatory Agency caved to their criticisms. So the Department of Health and Social Care declared a pause to the study, claiming new concerns directly related to the well-being of children. Gender Plus director Dr. Aidan Kelly was disappointed but not surprised by the pediatric gender-affirming healthcare ban. The leading gender care doctor and clinical psychologist told Pink News, "They keep talking about young people's safety and well-being as the primary importance. However, in his opinion, the premise for the trial was flawed in the first place, and now it's running into problems because the National Health Service has conceded so much ground to the anti-trans lobby."
0: Finally, the U.S. state of Kansas is revoking all government documents that reflect the gender identity of trans citizens, and two trans men are filing suit. The new law passed by the Republican-dominated legislature over the veto of Democratic Governor Laura Kelly requires trans citizens to surrender their driver's licenses and birth certificates or face misdemeanor charges and substantial penalties. They are also banned from using bathrooms and other single-gender facilities in government buildings that don't match their birth gender, even highway rest stops. About 1,700 trans Kansans started receiving letters from the state's Division of Motor Vehicles this week, informing them their driver's licenses and other government documents would be invalidated immediately when the law went into effect February 26th. Ironically, the letter ends with an apology for any inconvenience. Plaintiffs Daniel Doe and Michael Moe are represented by the American Civil Liberties Union in a lawsuit focusing on driver's licenses. They charge that the measure violates major civil rights guaranteed by the Kansas Constitution, such as privacy, personal autonomy, equality under the law, freedom of expression, and due process. The law forbids trans Kansans from changing the gender marker on driver's licenses and birth certificates in the future, and Doe and Moe are challenging those provisions too. Senior staff attorney Harper Selden warns that the new law threatens to out transgender people against their will every time they apply for a job, rent an apartment, or interact with the police. He calls the measure a cruel and craven threat to public safety, all in the name of fostering fear, division, and paranoia. Democratic State Representative Abby Boatman is the state's lone trans lawmaker. She told the Kansas City Star, "The persecution is the point."
1: That's News Wrap, Global

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0: 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For This Way Out, I'm Tanya Kane Perry. 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

0: UAS Brian DeShazer, self-proclaimed armchair Egyptologist, has been fanboying over Dr. Colleen Darnell, award-winning Egyptologist trained at Yale University and vintage fashion enthusiast. Colleen is a world expert on ancient Egyptian culture and daily life, co-author of Tutankhamun's Armies and Egypt's Golden Couple, when Akhenaten and Nefertiti were gods on earth, with her husband, Dr. John Darnell. Brian discovered her in National Geographic's Lost Treasures of Egypt. In this conversation, Brian explores with her the queer lives, love, and identities of the Nile's ancient civilizations.
1: Welcome to This Way Out, Dr. Colleen Darnell, an ancient Egyptologist and a vintage fashion enthusiast. And let's just get that out of the way, because I want our queens and our drag queens and our stylists and our designers to go to ColleenDarnell.com and follow her on Instagram so you can see her great Gatsby fashion. And she collects vintage from that era, the 1920s. So imagine Louise Brooks with that blood haircut from Pandora's Box, you know, hiking around the temples and tombs. And the first thing I want to ask you, Colleen, is how did you decide Egyptology was your field of study and what excites you about it?
2: Thank you so much for that lovely introduction, and it's a pleasure to be here. So my interest in ancient Egypt, it goes back to childhood. I considered other career options because Egyptology isn't always the most practical field to go into, although I've been so fortunate to be able to make it my career. And I went to Yale University, both for my bachelor's and my PhD, to be able to study Egyptology formally, and now I get to teach it to people all around the world.
1: And also through the television, I found you through Lost Treasures of Egypt, and it's just exciting to follow you and watch your scholarship and your discoveries. I guess we want to start at the top with the cosmology of, like, what did ancient Egypt even think about it?
2: In ancient Egyptian creation theology, the creator god is presented as androgynous, because at the moment of creation, or even before creation, in the primordial waters of Nun, you have the potential for everything to exist, and yet it hasn't been differentiated. For the Egyptians, the process of creation was the process of making balanced pairs and going from a original unity to the multiplicity to the millions of creation. So the god Atum, or Re, multiple names are given to the creator god. Here I'm speaking about the creation theology of the city of Heliopolis, the main cult center for the sun. And when Atum Re begins to create the world, he creates light. So you have that pair of light and darkness. You have dry earth and the primordial waters. And then he creates the first god and the first goddess. And upon that moment of creation, then additional gods and goddesses are created, and then people and plants and animals. So the creator god has to have within himself everything.
1: I've seen sort of gender transformation through depictions on the walls, queens depicted as kings. So you can talk about how they use gender.
2: There are two really good examples of this. One is the famous woman who became king, queen who became king, who is Hatshepsut. And because kingship is a male office, she does something interesting.

0: interesting when she becomes co-pharaoh with her nephew, Thutmose III, in terms of an artistic transformation. And it's important to note that we don't actually know how she would have dressed in real life as a woman ruling as pharaoh. Although the likeliest scenario is that it would have been something like a hybrid of a woman's dress within a male kilt tied over it, which we know did happen in the late 12th dynasty for a female pharaoh named Sobeknofru, who unfortunately don't know very much about, but we have a fragmentary statue where she's wearing a dress and has the royal kilt because she was another queen who became king. And what we see in Hatshepsut's art is at the beginning, she's shown as a queen, wearing a dress, wearing typical queenly regalia. Then she goes through an androgynous phase where she's dressed as a male king, but her body is essentially halfway in between a male and a female body, according to ancient Egyptian artistic conventions. So her breasts get smaller. You can still recognize her face for certain. And throughout all of this, the texts, the hieroglyphic texts that label these statues or that describe her in her temple at Djerobahri are grammatically feminine. And this persists even when she's shown fully male, virtually identical to her co-ruler, Thutmose III. And we don't know over the course of, you know, 7, 8, maybe a few more years, what really triggered those artistic transformations. But it's about presenting herself as a woman who's ruling as king, but her name is actually marked as feminine. It's she who is foremost of the noble ladies, and she doesn't change her birth name. So there was no doubt about the fact that she continued to be a woman throughout her entire reign. So in the same dynasty as Hatshepsut, but a little bit later, we have a king named Amenhotep IV come to the throne. And at the beginning of his reign, he looks just like any other 18th dynasty king. He has a powerful torso. He's very trim. He's young. It just is this idealized representation. A few years into his reign, he changes the way that his body is represented. He suddenly has more of a belly, these attenuated, thin limbs, very long face, and a core and thick thighs and a much wider representation of the hips. So according to ancient Egyptian artistic standards, he's feminizing his own body. And we see this in a very dramatic way in a colossal statue at Karnak Temple, some of which depict him as a male king with those unusual proportions, but still clearly wearing a royal kilt. Others, however, seem to show him almost with a feminized form where he's nude, but there are no genitalia represented. Some people claim it's Nefertiti, but it doesn't seem to work out that way. And what Akhenaten and Nefertiti, by showing themselves with these bodies that look very similar to one another, what they seem to be representing is that they are going back to the time when gods have first been created. So they're androgynous because they're trying to show themselves closer to the creator god. What we see in the art of Hatshepsut and Akhenaten and Nefertiti is using the conventions of Egyptian art to represent the male and female body in a way that can then express political theology.
1: You are listening to Egyptologist and vintage clothing enthusiast Dr. Colleen Darnell on This Way Out, the international LGBTQ radio magazine. I'm Brian DeShazer. So now let's get down to the reality of what life was really like for the regular Egyptians and what queer life might have been or what evidences we have. Of course, my Wikipedia search, Dr. Colleen Darnell, brought up the two, what you told me was basically the manicurists and the hairdressers. Tell me about them without breaking any stereotypes.
0: There are two men buried in one tomb, named Neakhnum and Khnumhotep. And they live about 2450 BCE, about a century after the Great Pyramid at Giza. And within their tomb, they are depicted in what for ancient Egypt is a very unusual fashion. They're shown embracing as if they're almost about to kiss. They hold hands. They are seated together at a banquet. And all of these representations are what we expect for a man and his wife, but not for two men. However, although they have been interpreted as a same-sex couple, and that is possible,

0: the evidence really points in another direction. And what it actually points towards is that they're identical twins. And because there are certain ways that you can represent people in a close relationship, the canons of art, the proportions, the way the figures are relate to one another are taken from married couples but applied to the identical twins. Couple pieces of evidence that suggest that. One is their names. They both have the name, the divine name Chanum, within their name. Ni'ach Chanum, to Chanum belongs life, and Chanum Hotep. Chanum is pacified, is peaceful. And that would make sense if they're identical twins, and so it's a similar naming pattern. Within the representations, they do have families, but they also have these really interesting representations of twinned animals. So for example, when they're fishing, there are two fish on their spears. When they're fowling, there are these two birds interacting. They also have the same profession. They are overseer of the manicurists of the king, because everyone attached to the royal court, this would have been a very important relationship, intimate relationship in close proximity to the king. So all of the evidence seems to point towards them being identical twins as opposed to being in the same-sex relationship. But we can't entirely rule that out because the hieroglyphic texts don't say explicitly they're twins or they're brothers, but that's how we can read the iconography in the most contextually based way for ancient Egypt.
1: So how are the other ways that we might find evidences? I'm thinking of, you know, they lived in homo social societies in the temples. Priests and priestesses lived together. And we also wanted to separate the idea of sexual, physical sex and sexual relationships, emotional relationships. So what do we look for when we look for those things?
0: Within hieroglyphic texts and tombs or temples, we wouldn't expect explicit descriptions of relationships, and we don't have any expressions of emotional relationships between two men that are directly stated, nor two women. In literature, we also have very few references to same-sex physical activity. What we do have is a couple of references in literature. One is in a New Kingdom tale that does actually have earlier origins, called The Contendings of Horus and Set. Set is the older god. He's powerful. He represents these chaotic forces. He's not evil, despite the fact that he does murder Horus's father, Osiris, but he's chaotic. He's unpredictable. So what we see both there and in a possible Book of the Dead reference denying same-sex activity is that it was frowned upon the same way as adultery, but not something that would have been legally punishable as far as we can see from the sources. We also have a literary tale of King Pepi II having an affair with a general. But unfortunately, we don't have the end of the story. So it seems to be presented in a negative light, but we don't know how it's going to turn out in the end. And that's really interesting to see. So they're certainly thinking about this. It's certainly present in ancient Egyptian society, but it seems like they viewed it negatively, but weren't so concerned that they're really going to talk about it or make it a significant feature of something that is considered immoral or punishable. And I find that really interesting, how they deal with all of these potential relationships.
1: One of the things you wrote me was about a love spell that I wanted you to tell our audience about.
0: So this is a Coptic text. So it is written in the Greek alphabetic script with a few extra letters, but it is the ancient Egyptian language. And when Coptic was being written, Egypt, most of the population of the Nile Valley, nearly all the population of the Nile Valley, had converted to Christianity. And this is a magical spell. It actually uses magic words, which is really fun. And the purpose of the spell is for a man to gain power and coerce the love over another man. And throughout the spell, it describes the basically invoking these dark powers to torment the other man into, if he sits down, don't let him sit. If he wants to sleep, don't let him sleep.

0: and sleep, but instead have him come after me no matter where I happen to be. So it seems to be out of desire, but it's more intended to coerce rather than necessarily cause an emotional attachment.
1: What do you hope to find next?
0: Over the summer, starting in June, I'm actually going to return to Nianchnum and Chnumhotep in a class called Lives in Ancient Egypt. And I'm going to focus on the lives of particular individuals for which we have tombs or autobiographical tags or stelae in temples. One of the lives I want to do is actually that of the sacred Apis bull, because we know a lot about how he was mummified and where he was buried. So really kind of showing that personal connection. I'm looking forward to going back through all the texts in some of these tombs to see what else we can say about how they lived their day-to-day lives.
1: Dr. Colleen Darnell, thank you so much for joining us, and you have a great day, and we'll be watching you.
0: Well, thank you so much for having me on.
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2: 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Thanks for discovering This Way Out, brought to you by the nonprofit Overnight Productions. NewsRep was reported this week by Melanie Keller and Tanya Kane Perry and produced by Brian DeShazer, the producer of this week's feature with Dr. Darnell. You heard music from Midnight Oil, Mashu Layla, Lorena McKinnitt, and Ancient Egypt by Simeon Kravenko Adamoff, the latter licensed under an attribution non-commercial no derivatives 4.0 international license. Kim Wilson composed and performed our theme music. 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
4: Right, hello New Zealand. Welcome to another episode of Turn the Page. My name is Mark Pacey from the Wairarapa Archive, and today we're doing three stories that you may have heard before. Last week, some fool, this end, flicked the wrong switch, which meant that two-thirds of the stories that I read out were not recorded and are now not available as a podcast. So for those people that do listen to it on podcast, and you maybe listened to it last week and you're going, this is a very short show, it wasn't some clumsy person this end got their paws on the wrong switch and it meant only one story was recorded. So I'm going to redo them again today, just so that they're available there for future people that want to listen. So if you're a live listener, I'm sorry, you're going to have to hear the same stories again. But they are good stories, of course, aren't they? You don't mind that. So the country may be familiar with eagle versus shark, but what of camel versus elephant? On September 28, 1981, the circus came to town. Circuses have been to Marston before and put on spectacles, but this one was going to be different. Not confined to the Solway Showgrounds or other fields where the circus could set up, this one brought the attractions right into the main street, much to the delight of the townspeople. The plan was to put on a small show for everyone and make it entertaining as well as competitive and invite the public to take part. The first event was the test of strength. A group of children who believed they had what it took were on one side and Sheba the elephant was on the other. The game, tug of war. a chain was tethered between the two sides. She

Sheba would fight alone, while a line of children, each with their hands on the chain, made up the other. Could these tough, wired upper kids hold up against the might of a single elephant? No. Sheba won quite convincingly, but everyone had fun, and not many kids can say they tried to out-muscle an elephant. But this was not the main event. That was still to come. This was just the warm-up for Sheba. The real test was about to begin. Sheba's opponent was brought in. Hippy the camel was deemed a worthy adversary against Sheba. But they would not be playing tug-of-war against each other. This was a bit more traditional, a good old-fashioned race. While people grasp the concept of a race quite easily, animals do not always find it so simple. They need a bit of human influence. So it was decided that each animal should have a rider to steer them along. But to keep it fair, members of the public would be chosen as their jockeys. For Sheba, 2ZD's Don Wiseman was chosen and had to find a way up onto the elephant's back. And more importantly, how to stay on. Hippie's human counterpart would be the Times Age's own Peter Bale. Camels are a bit different to horses, and for both Heber and Ship and Hippie, there were no saddles. Bale had the advantage of having a hump to hold on to. Wiseman was faced with a wide back and solid neck of an elephant and hoped he'd be able to stay on. For the sake of safety, the drivers and the crowd, each animal had a handler which led them by hand with tethers to each. This would ensure they stayed on target and neither Don nor Peter would end up an impromptu tour of Masterton. It started as a close match, but soon Hippy and Peter took the lead and were able to maintain that for the rest of the course. Sheba was close behind but couldn't quite match the youthful gallop of Hippy. The adventure was not quite over. Peter had won the race, but he still had to claim his cup. It would not be that easy. To keep the challenge going, the cup was placed in the lion's enclosure, and he would need to go in with these fearsome predators to get it. Children and parents alike watched as Peter entered the cage and carefully collected his winning cup, and also watched on by four lionesses who were snarling and pawing at the ground. Would Peter end up their dinner that night? Not this time. The brave reporter emerged from his encounter with his cup and the knowledge that he had not just faced four lions, but was the champion rider in the epic face-off that was camel versus elephant. All right, I got a piece of music. I was reminded of this one again on the weekend. Someone's a huge fan, said, oh, can you please play that song? So I'll try and remember. I did remember. So, you know who you are. This is the Wurzels. I've Got a Combine Harvester.

0: stage. We are saddened by the way he was discriminated against, and we strongly condemn this act.
1: Trump's immigration crackdown and visa restrictions have disrupted travel into the U.S. for scores of World Cup fans and players from qualifying nations, with advocates around the world condemning Trump's policies. In Northern Ireland, anti-immigration riots are roiling Belfast after an asylum seeker from Sudan was charged with attempted murder in the stabbing attack of a man. Firefighters and emergency responders escorted immigrant families from their homes after cars and garbage cans were set on fire and used to create roadblocks around Belfast. Michelle O'Neill, the First Minister of Northern Ireland, said in a statement, quote, "Groups of masked men burning families out of their homes is nothing less than disgusting cowardice. This has nothing to do with community. This is outright buggery," unquote. A federal judge permanently blocked Alabama from executing 49-year-old prisoner Jeffrey Lee by nitrogen gas, ruling the method violates the U.S. Constitution's ban on cruel and unusual punishment. Lee was scheduled to be executed Thursday at an Alabama prison. Alabama's attorney general said the state is appealing the decision, which means the case could end up before the U.S. Supreme Court. House Republicans have approved a $70 billion budget reconciliation package to fund President Trump's immigration crackdown through the end of his term, again bypassing Congress's annual appropriations process. The measure now heads to Trump's desk to be signed into law, ending a months-long funding standoff between Republicans and Democrats following the fatal shootings of Alex Preti and Renee Good in Minneapolis. This funding package comes in addition to the $170 billion already approved for ICE and Border Patrol last year as part of Trump's so-called One Big Beautiful Bill. Democratic Congressmember Maxwell Frost said on social media, quote, "Instead of investing in you and ensuring you can afford your health care, groceries, or rent, they chose to hand $70 billion to agencies operating without any guardrails while terrorizing and brutalizing our communities," Congressman Frost wrote. In more immigration news, an investigation by the Associated Press has found the Trump administration separated dozens of immigrant children from their parents for a second time. These families had been previously separated during Trump's first term as he enforced his so-called zero-tolerance policy, leading to hundreds of children being ripped from their parents at the U.S.-Mexico border. Trump officials have re-separated the families in violation of a landmark legal settlement that was meant to reunite immigrant children with their parents. Under Trump's second term, some of these parents have been detained in ICE jails and others wrongfully deported and forced to leave their children in the U.S. Meanwhile, an estimated 500 babies and toddlers have been reportedly jailed by ICE since Trump's return to the White House. On Capitol Hill, Leslie Groff, the former assistant to the late convicted sex offender Jeffrey Epstein, testified before the House Oversight Committee behind closed doors Tuesday. Groff worked for Epstein for nearly 20 years. Her name appears more than 150,000 times in the Justice Department's Epstein files. Groff scheduled massages for Epstein from women, as well as meetings with influential people. Microsoft's co-founder Bill Gates is set to speak to the same House panel today. The Trump family's promoting commemorative coins for an Ultimate Fighting Championship UFC fight scheduled for June 14th on the White House South Lawn. The event is set to take place on President Trump's 80th birthday, being framed, though, as part of the U.S.'s 250th anniversary celebration. The coins feature Trump's face and range from a silver version priced at nearly $250 to a gold medallion costing just under $12,000. The White House is also restricting press access to the event, handing the UFC control over which journalists receive credentials. Most reporters will be relegated to viewing screens at a nearby park or hotel and will be barred from their usual workspaces, including the briefing room. And voters headed to the polls for primary elections in four states Tuesday: South Carolina, Maine, Nevada, and North Dakota. In

0: Maine, 41-year-old Oysterman Marine veteran Graham Platner won the state's Democratic primary for Senate. Despite a series of controversies, Platner defeated the state's governor, Janet Mills, by winning 72% of the vote. He will now face incumbent Senator Republican Susan Collins, who ran unopposed in the GOP primary. She's seeking a sixth term in the U.S. Senate. This is Graham Platner speaking in Blue Hill, Maine at his victory party Tuesday night.
1: Now, the truth is, Susan Collins doesn't serve us. She serves Donald Trump. She serves the Epstein class. She serves her corporate donors and the corrupt political system that has rigged the economy against us. She does not serve us, and so we will defeat Susan Collins. We will take back this Senate seat. We will take back our power. And when we do, I want you to imagine what it will feel like when we hold Trump and his criminal enterprise to account.
0: You can see our coverage of the Maine Senate race at democracynow.org. In South Carolina, Republican Congressmember Nancy Mace lost in the GOP primary for governor. She came in fifth place, Trump-backed Pamela Yvette, South Carolina's lieutenant governor, and Alan Wilson, the state's attorney general, advanced to a runoff. It's the latest victory for President Trump after his ousting of Republican Congressmember Thomas Massie of Kentucky, who, along with Mace, was one of four House Republicans to join a vote compelling the Justice Department to release all of the Epstein files. And in California, Republican Steve Hilton, a former Fox News host, has advanced to the general election in the gubernatorial race. He will face off against Democrat Javier Becerra, the former Health and Human Services Secretary under President Biden. And those are some of the headlines. This is Democracy Now!, democracynow.org, The War and Peace Report. I'm Amy Goodman. This morning, President Trump posted on Truth Social that Iran has taken too long to negotiate a ceasefire deal and will now have to, quote unquote, pay the price. This comes as the U.S. military said it had completed strikes against Iran that were reportedly in response to the downing of a U.S. Apache helicopter near the Strait of Hormuz. Iranian state media is reporting around 20,000 Iranians have lost access to drinking water after two reservoirs were reportedly hit by U.S. strikes. Two U.S. officials told CNN the Apache helicopter was brought down by an Iranian drone and said it was unclear whether the helicopter was intentionally targeted. An Apache helicopter costs between $52 and over $100 million, while an Iranian Shahed drone costs roughly $35,000. Iran said it launched retaliatory strikes on U.S. targets in the region. This morning, Iran's Revolutionary Guard said they had carried out missile and drone attacks on U.S. military bases in Jordan, Kuwait, and Bahrain. This is Iran's president, Masoud Pezeshkian.
2: We must get out of this no war, no peace state. War certainly not in the country's interest. But if they think that by violating our dignity, our territory, and our homeland, we will surrender or back down, then let them only dream about it. This is not something that we will back down from.
0: The social media post made by President Trump this morning said, quote, Iran is all talk and no action. The bully of the Middle East is dead. In all caps. They've taken too long to negotiate a deal that would have been great for them. Now they will have to pay the price, unquote. For more, we go to the Iranian capital, Tehran, where we're joined by Mohammed Islami, research fellow at the University of Tehran. His latest piece he co-authored for Responsible Statecraft. It's headlined, The Persian Gulf is Blowing Up. These three obstacles explain why. If Mohammed, thanks so much for being with us. If you could explain why, but start off by responding to President Trump saying Iran will now pay the price after saying that they were days away, the U.S. and Iran, from reaching an agreement, which he has said dozens and dozens of times before.
3: First of all, thank you so much.

0: for having me, Amy. I should say that this war, which is a war of choice, a collaboration between Donald Trump and Bibi Netanyahu, is based on a series of miscalculations regarding the Iranian people, Iranian political system, Iranian economy and resilience, and also the role of the Americans in the regional order around the Persian Gulf. Right now, Donald Trump is threatening Iranians while he didn't achieve none of his declared objectives during the war. The Iranian political system is intact. The Iranian nuclear program, which has lots of capabilities according to NPT, Non-Proliferation Treaty, is continuing. The Iranian stockpile is in the hand of the Iranians. It is about 100 days that the Iranians closed the Strait of Hormuz, and the U.S. naval blockade cannot and couldn't open the Strait of Hormuz. And right now, Donald Trump is threatening again to bomb Iran. It is not the way that he can proceed. Right now, there are three challenges that they faced during the negotiations between Iranian and Americans. First of all, Donald Trump is thinking about face saving in a war he cannot win and he cannot leave. He's not thinking about the details of the negotiations. He's thinking about his social media account through social and other things. The second point is, while the Americans are asking Iranians to act and to do irreversible actions, they cannot offer Iranian the same irreversible actions. Right now, Donald Trump is out of his card. Maximum pressure and the sanctions doesn't work. A campaign of two military powers in the region and internationally didn't work. A coercive diplomacy didn't work, and right now he's again threatening the Iranians. So Iranians understood Donald Trump 1 and Donald Trump 2 that sanctions relief is not something irreversible from the American side, while the Americans are asking Iranians to do irreversible actions. And the second and the third point is about the regional order. Donald Trump sacrificed the interest of the American people. Donald Trump sacrificed the future of the so-called American allies around Persian Gulf. These Arab states, Arab states around Persian Gulf, interest sacrificed by Donald Trump. The so-called, international order or regional order around Persian Gulf was based on American promises to defend these countries. But after this war, these Arab states understood that Donald Trump and the Americans will not defend them in any kind of circumstance. And right now, the Strait of Hormuz is closed. So Donald Trump is asking Iranians to trust him. And one of the most corrupted persons, one of the most unreliable persons in the decades in international relations, a man who has betrayed the diplomacy 2 times. Last war, Iranian Americans were in active negotiations when Donald Trump and Bibi Netanyahu started this war against the Iranians. He asking Iranians to trust him and sign a useless memorandum of understanding and see what happens after 13 days or 16 days. Right now, he's putting pressure on the Iranians not to release the Iranian frozen asset. This is not working. And if he wants to start a new campaign against Iran, I don't think that he can achieve none of his declared goals again.
1: The latest news we have, Mohammed, about a reservoir hit by the U.S. military, that 20,000 people are out of drinking water. I think it's in southern Iran. Have you heard anything about this? And then specifically to respond to this latest tweet of Donald Trump saying Iran will pay the price. I'm wondering the response in the streets, those who support the regime in Iran and even those who don't.
0: You know, Donald Trump, for Iranians,

0: an iconic person who is famous for his lies and broken promises. Donald Trump started this war claiming that he's going to do something for the interest of the Iranian people. After he understood that he cannot, have this kind of very quick success by attacking Iran and assassinating the Iranian leaders, he threatened all the Iranians. He said lots of inappropriate words about Iranians, not only about the Islamic Republic. He said that he's going to finish the Iranian civilization. I'm sure that he cannot, he does not know the meaning of this, the word civilization, because a civilization cannot be done and cannot be finished by bombing. So right now, by bombing the water facilities in Iranian cities, Iranian understood, and they were understood during the war, that Donald Trump is not thinking for a minute about the future of the Iranian people. Right now, lots of cities, including Tehran, the capital city, every night are lots of people chanting all around the street against Trump. And also, I should say that, unfortunately, many of them are chanting against negotiation with Donald Trump. And it is interesting that after lots of negotiations in Islamabad, in Qatar, and also lots of back-channel negotiations between Iranian and Americans, those ordinary people in Tehran streets saying that we were right from the day one when we asked you not to negotiate with Donald Trump. And right now, they are asking the Iranian military, the forces, to retaliate what happened during the war.
1: Finally, I wanted to ask you, although it may sound strange, about the sports game, about World Cup. Mexico says that the Iranian soccer team can sleep there because they haven't been allowed to come into the United States except to play, though the Iranian World Cup players will now be allowed to enter the U.S. the day before matches. But I wanted to ask you about their PIN, 165, when they recently... 168. When they recently played a game, they held the backpacks of symbolizing the Iranian girls who were killed in southern Iran in Menab. That number 168. Is referring to the children that were killed at the girls' school there with the U.S. Tomahawk missile. Is this being paid attention to at the same time, Mohammed?
0: First of all, regarding the soccer and football is a symbol of dignity for the Iranian ordinary people. Donald Trump administration, by these disrespectful actions against the Iranian team, is uncovering their intentions regarding the Iranian people. It's not about the Iranian political system. And talking about Minab, and I should also add what happened in Lamert. They have tested new bombs with the Iranian, civilians and victims, Iranian victims in Minab, the girls in Minab, and also the civilians in Lamert. It is a very, very sad story. Lots of years we should talk about what happened in Minab. Those girls and those boys, that kids in Minab, were not among these political calculations. The American, Trump administration killed all of them intentionally. This is how we think about what happened in Minab. We don't think that what happened in Minab is unintentionally an accident. It was not an accident because the American military is the most powerful military in the human history. They have intentionally killed them, yeah.
1: We have to leave it there, but of course we're going to continue to follow what happens in Iran and between the U.S., Iran, and Israel. Mohammed Aslami, research fellow at the University of Tehran, will link to your latest piece. In Responsible Statecraft headline, the Persian Gulf is blowing up. These three obstacles explain why. When we come back, as fans watch Game 4 of the NBA playoffs at Madison Square Garden, they too are being watched. We'll talk to Wired contributing editor Noah Schachtman. His latest piece, The Shocking Secrets of Madison Square Garden's Surveillance Machine. Stay with us.

0: Butterfly by the late legendary pianist and composer Randy Weston. To see him playing in our interview, go to democracynow.org. This is Democracy Now!, democracynow.org. I'm Amy Goodman. Basketball fans will have their eyes on New York's Madison Square Garden tonight, where Game 4 of the NBA Finals between the New York Knicks and the San Antonio Spurs will take place. President Trump's presence at Game 3 on Monday night brought attention to the billionaire owner of Madison Square Garden and the New York Knicks, James Dolan, who invited President Trump to watch the game from his box. This was Trump speaking to reporters last week about the Knicks and Dolan.
1: Well, I've been a Knicks fan for a long time, and I'm also a Jim Dolan fan. He's a nice guy, okay? He's been a long time wanting to win, and he's a competitive guy, and he's got a team that's amazing. The answer is yes, he's invited me. I'm going.
0: Well, tonight the world's attention might be on Madison Square Garden, but owner James Dolan will also be likely paying attention to everyone who's coming to the stadium, specifically watching them. For years, the stadium's been notorious for using facial recognition technology to monitor everyone entering the venue. A few years ago, Dolan defended his use of facial recognition technology at Madison Square Garden, speaking to Fox 5, New York's Good Day New York.
2: First off, it's funny what people think about facial recognition, right? When you get caught on a camera, which is basically anytime you go in the public, you're on camera, right? I mean, you walk down the street, believe me, you're on the camera, like you're on 10 cameras. What facial recognition does is recognizes your face and says, are you, right, someone who's on this list, right? So if you're a terrorist, right, it will say, that's a terrorist, right? And then appropriate action can be taken. It's very, very useful for security. In fact, Madison Square Garden, I believe, is the most secure venue in the country.
0: Well, a detailed investigation by Wired magazine reveals just how extensive the surveillance machine that Dolan has set up at Madison Square Garden. It's called The Shocking Secrets of Madison Square Garden Surveillance Machine by Noah Shachtman and Robert Silverman. Noah Shachtman's latest piece is headlined, A New York Cop Got Injured at a Boxing Match. Now Madison Square Garden is banning his lawyer. For more, we're joined by Wired's contributing editor, Noah Shachtman. Thanks so much for being with us. Talk about this surveillance machine. As James Dolan, the Trump ally who invited Trump to sit with him in his box for Game 3, talk about him referring to tracking terrorists.
3: Yeah. So, look, every sports venue is going to have security measures, of course. And many of those may involve facial recognition. But no venue in the country deploys facial recognition so widely and so and weaponizes it in the way that James Dolan does. He uses facial recognition not just to keep suspected troublemakers out, but more importantly, he has all sorts of enemies lists. And those enemies include people that he might be in legal disputes with, people that might have tweeted mean stuff at him. And in our story for Wired, maybe the most shocking thing was there's a trans woman who, for the crime of being trans, was surveilled by James Dolan's spy machine second by second, minute by minute, even when she went into the bathroom, when she came out, because James Dolan didn't want her close to the team.
0: How did he know about her?
3: This was a person, we're calling her for her own private.

0: agency, Nina Richards. And this is a person that was a familiar face at Madison Square Garden, that knew many of the staff, that knew many of the players, season ticket holder, and had been around the team. And we got a hold of a surveillance report from Pride Night a couple of years ago, where this woman wanted to enjoy the game and had pretty decent seats and, you know, got a drink like everybody else and got some hot dogs like everybody else and even got escorted to an even better seat, which does happen from time to time if you hang around the garden. And second by second, every single place she went, she was surveilled, and that was captured in a detailed report that we obtained.
1: What did she do about this?
0: Well, that part we don't know entirely. We know there was some kind of legal dispute, and we know that she was eventually banned from the garden and is no longer allowed to be there. So it's one of many outcomes that happens with Dolan's spy machine. Some people are banned. Some people are merely put on a watch list and surveilled. Some people are given warnings. But to me, the more shocking thing is not just what happens inside the garden, but that around the garden and even in the greater New York area, Madison Square Garden security forces have assigned themselves the task of policing that these areas and acting as a kind of second ersatz police force in Midtown Manhattan. To me, most shockingly, is that when there are protests going through Midtown, for example, pro-Gaza protests, Madison Square Garden security staffers, according to a lawsuit that was recently filed, are basically told to surveil those protests and to embed, and one former security officer said he was ordered to embed inside those protests in order to do intelligence work.
1: Wait, talk about Dole's head of security, John Eversole, who had his team cosplay as cops patrolling the neighborhood to spy on protesters?
0: Yeah, when I mean cosplay, I mean act as if they were cops, not actually put on cop uniforms. But yeah, they would go and they would bust, you know, what they deemed to be bad merch sellers. They would bust what they thought were ticket scalpers or just clean up the neighborhood. And they employ a lot of ex-cops in order to do that, one of whom actually had to be hospitalized after his work for the garden. So no, it's incredibly serious and it's incredibly strange. They police the neighborhood without any coordination with the NYPD.
1: New York cop got injured at a boxing match. Now Madison Square Garden is banning his lawyer.
0: Yeah, that's right. So it's pretty common throughout the city here for cops to earn some extra money by working for private corporations. There's in fact an NYPD program where you can hire cops through the NYPD to do some extra work. There was the guy that unfortunately got killed, Officer Islam, who got killed at the NFL headquarters maybe a year ago on such work. Anyway, this guy was working a boxing match. The rapper Lil TJ and his crew were there, got involved in an altercation. This cop says he suffered spinal injuries and wanted some payback for his, you know, hospital bills. His lawyer is a guy named John Scola, who's a famous lawyer in New York who covers a lot of cops when they're suing their bosses. Anyway, they filed a lawsuit, something that happens all the time, and MSG banned him for the crime of doing his job.
1: Now, the blacklist goes beyond MSG, right?
0: Absolutely.
1: The blacklist made by using the facial recognition extend to other MSG-operated entities like Radio City Music Hall.
0: Like Radio City Music Hall, like the Beacon Theater, and like the Sphere in Las Vegas, that incredibly popular high-tech venue. In fact, we got screenshots from the surveillance system that showed a little girl, I can't believe she would have been any more than 8 or 10 years old, that had been captured by the Sphere's surveillance machine and had been labeled a priority 8, the highest priority threat in the area. So this doesn't just capture enemies of Dolan, it captures everyone. And some people get labeled as threats even when they're clearly not, they're little girls.
1: Well, we're going to encourage people to read this as some watch the game. Who's watching you, especially those who can afford to go to MSG and watch the playoffs of the NBA? Noah Shachman is a contributing editor at Wired. We'll link to your pieces, The Shocking Secrets of Madison Square Garden Surveillance.

machine, and a New York cop got injured at a boxing match. Now Madison Square Garden is banning his lawyer. Up next, the Trump administration's begun dismantling a $370 million ocean floor observatory network that monitors ocean currents, marine ecosystems, and data for climate change. Stay with us.

0: by Billy Bragg. This is Democracy Now!, democracynow.org, The War and Peace Report. I'm Amy Goodman. The Trump administration has begun dismantling the Ocean Observatory's initiative, a network of more than 900 ocean floor sensors that collect critical data on marine ecosystems, ocean currents, and global climate data. The deep sea sensors were installed a decade ago at a cost of $370 million funded by the National Science Foundation. The independent NSF board has since been dismantled by the Trump administration. The decommissioning of the sensors has already begun, is expected to be completed next year. Meanwhile, the Trump administration's push to expand deep sea mining and loosen fishing regulations. The closure of the Oceans Observatory's initiative was recommended by the Heritage Foundation's Project 2025 playbook for Trump's presidency. Scientists warn the move will severely degrade efforts to monitor changing climate patterns and could negatively affect weather forecasting and extreme weather alerts. For more, we're joined in studio by David Helvarg, Executive Director of Blue Frontier, an ocean policy group, co-host of the Rising Tide Ocean podcast, and an author. His latest book is just out, Forest of the Sea, The Remarkable Life and Imperiled Future of Kelp. Well, we won't be talking as much about kelp today, David, though we have to have you back on to talk about that. But right now, the dismantling of this nearly $400 million deep sea sensor network. Talk specifically about what it means.
1: Well, specifically, the Congress refused to allow the administration to defund this project for the last 2 years. So now they're disassembling it. And this is the cutting edge eyes and particularly ears of science in the ocean. This was scheduled to continue as the most advanced system for understanding the deep ocean, the circulation of the ocean, the warming of the ocean. It's supposed to continue for the next 15 years at least. And as you stated, it was the Project 2025, the Heritage Foundation's overall plan for creating an administrative authoritarian state, which includes a strong focus on essentially developing the ocean for offshore oil drilling and for deep sea mining, basically as a gas station and a garbage dump. And the result is, they said it was, you know, it was the instrument by which NOAA, the National Oceanographic and Atmospheric Administration, was promoting climate hysteria. And what they mean by that is accurate science that reflects the reality that the burning of fossil fuels is overheating our ocean. Last year, NOAA reported the ocean's been the hottest in recorded history going back to the 1880s. So we have these extreme

0: marine heat waves that have huge effects on coastal hazard and coastal security. It's also 80% of the world's coral reefs were bleached last year because of the warming of the ocean. The kelp forests are the world's other forest crisis that's happening. We've lost over half the kelp forests that still are more extensive than the Amazon rainforest. And so we're in this crisis, and they're blinding us to understanding that crisis, because our understanding would direct us to rapidly transition off of fossil fuels, which are overheating and acidifying our ocean. And it's a scary moment.
1: So scientists have warned that dismantling the system will severely degrade the accuracy of weather predictions and El Nino forecasts. Explain.
0: El Nino is a periodical warming of the Pacific. It may, all the projections right now, or at least the predictions, are that it'll become more extreme than it's ever been this year, on top of which we're having a new wave of marine heat waves. The last marine heat wave that hit the West Coast basically destroyed 95% of the kelp forest in Northern California. And it impacts on towns like Fort Bragg, California. Fisheries collapse, tourism based on abalone diving, $30 million a year that was lost. The good news is people who were in conflict before, the fishing community, the tribes, the environmentalists, are all now trying to work together to restore the ocean. The bad news is they're coming up against an administration that's that only wants to drill offshore. And I've talked to the AFL-CIO in Rhode Island, where they've twice had to drop tools. You know, they had 80% completion on the Revolution wind farms off Rhode Island, which when they're completed will not only provide clean energy to the communities onshore, but reduce utility bills for 400,000 people in Rhode Island and Connecticut. On the West Coast, people are out of work because of the loss of kelp and fisheries. And, you know, so it doesn't make economic sense. I mean, we're literally at the point where it's cheaper to produce clean energy than to produce coal and oil, which were great energy systems for the 16th and 19th century. Today, in the 21st century, we're just facing off against greed and ignorance, really.
1: In the context of all this happening, if you can just talk about the main thesis of your book, Forest of the Sea, The Remarkable Life and Imperiled Future of Kelp.
0: It's the world's other forest crisis that people don't know about. And people don't understand that there are over thousands of species that depend on these forests, these algal forests in the sea. I have a chapter called Kelp is the New Coral. They're like the ivory and ebony. And it's not just the beauty that I experience when I'm diving in it. It's, you know, salmon and herring and cod depend on kelp, as do leafy sea dragons and wolf eels and whales. And people say, well, I'm not there. Kelp provides alginin, which is a emulsifier that's in our food and our cosmetics and our pharmaceuticals, you know. So every day, the toothpaste, the shampoo we use, the ice cream we eat, have kelp in them. And that kelp, the wild kelp, is the mother seed for an aquaculture industry that's 40 million tons a year for food and production. We're now growing. People don't know. We've switched. There's more seaweed. There's more sea farming than there is wild capture in the ocean. We're 130 million tons of seafood is grown versus 90 million caught out of the wild.
1: What kills kelp?
0: What kills kelp? Like coral, it used to be mostly overfishing and pollution, and today it's marine heat waves driven by climate change. And they literally, you know, the last marine heat wave, similar to the one that's going to approach this late summer and early fall, wiped out the kelp. It weakened it. You know, kelp and coral both have temperature effects. When Alaskan waters in Prince William Sound go from 46 degrees to 76 degrees, kills the kelp. When, just like when the Florida reefs went to 101 degrees in 2023, it killed the coral. And so it's the warming, the acidification, it drives diseases, harmful algal blooms. It drove a sea star wasting disease that wiped out 90% of all the starfish on the West Coast, 99% of the last predator starfish, this giant sea flower star that grows to the size of a bald eagle, 13 pounds.

0: and it's cannibalistic and it's aggressive. And it was the last predator left after we wiped out the sea otters and the big fish and lobsters. And so when the sea stars died off, the little urchins came out of their hidey holes, reproduced 10,000%, ate all the kelp, and turned these incredibly productive kelp forests into urchin barrens. And that's happening not just in California, but in Australia, New Zealand, Norway, around the world. And again, it's larger than the Amazon rainforest, and people don't know about it. People at least know coral is in trouble. They don't know that the world's kelp forests that cover over a third of our coastlines, up to a third, is equally in trouble. And, you know, I've got dual feelings. One, yes, it creates $500 billion of goods and services for us humans. But also it's just, you know, when I'm down there looking up at the cathedral light with some curious harbor seal, you know, chewing on my fins, it's otherworldly. I mean, we're literally spending $5 billion right now on the Aurora Clipper to send a probe to Saturn's moon to see if it has an ocean that might have life. And the Europa, you know, moon might have an ocean. We have an ocean. It's full of life. It's at risk. And we need to better understand the other 71% of our blue marble planet to protect it and not to let a few greedy individuals and corporations destroy it.
1: David Helbarg is author and also executive director of Blue Frontier. His latest book just out, Forest of the Sea, The Remarkable Life and Imperiled Future of Kelp. This is Democracy Now!, democracynow.org, The War and Peace Report. The planet is quickly warming and severe impacts from climate change will continue to accelerate unless action is taken immediately to prevent irreversible changes. That's according to the UN Secretary General Antonio Guterres, calling for urgent action in a video release last week. He cited a new update from the World Meteorological Organization that warns El Nino is expected to arrive in the coming months with 90% certainty.
2: The science is clear. El Nino is arriving on our doorstep in the coming months with 90% certainty. The world must treat it as the urgent climate warning it is. El Nino conditions will pour fuel on the fire of a warming world. Impacts will hit even harder, travel even further, and cross borders with devastating speed. The only effective response is climate action equal to the crisis, ending the addiction to fossil fuels, accelerating the shift to renewables, protecting the most vulnerable, and delivering early warning systems for all.
1: Well, even as the climate news gets more dire, on Monday, climate scientist Peter Kalmus says he was forced to resign from his job at NASA's Jet Propulsion Lab. His new Substack post is titled, "I was just forced to resign from NASA's Jet Propulsion Laboratory. This administration would love for science to just go away." He writes, he started getting concerned about climate change in 2006, and at the time he was sure that by 2020, humanity would be on the same page about climate change and well on its way to solving it for good. "How could I have been so incredibly wrong," he writes. "I overestimated humanity," he says. For more, we go to Chapel Hill, North Carolina. We are joined by climate scientist and activist Peter Kalmus. For the first time, Peter, not identifying you as a scientist at NASA's Jet Propulsion Lab, why did you resign?
3: Yeah, thanks for having me back. I can speak freely for the first time on your show. Well, the surface reason for my resignation was a mandate to return to in-person work at the laboratory. So I've been fully remote in North Carolina for 4 years. A big part of the reason I left Altadena in 2022 to work remotely was because it was getting so hot there and so fiery. There's a fire that made a smoke cloud that encompassed my entire house and my family for, like, I think it was over a month. It was about a month in 2020, the Bobcat fire. And that got kicked off by a really strong heat wave, like heat that I've never felt before. Birds were literally falling off of trees while I was walking on the sidewalk. It was just remarkable. It's too much for me. And obviously, as a climate scientist, I can see that we're on this escalator towards warmer and warmer and warmer temperatures. And world leaders are not doing anything.

0: anything about it. This idiotic regime now in the United States, led by Trump, still thinks it's a hoax, is, you know, waging a war against solar panels. It's just remarkably foolish. So that was part of why I left. And then, you know, 2 years after I left, the house that I lived in my entire neighborhood, my town of Altadena, burned down in the Eden fire. So, you know, it's still getting worse. We're still burning fossil fuels. We're accelerating the burning of fossil fuels. This industry, oil, coal, gas industry, has been dishonest for half a century, blocking action, bribing politicians, playing dirty, lying through their teeth, going, testifying in front of Congress, saying that they're not going to stop lying. They're still doing it. Their ads are ridiculous right now, and the greenwashing that they do.
1: Can you
0: explain, absolutely insane.
1: Can you explain what NASA's Jet Propulsion Lab does, what you did there, and what you're going to do now, Peter?
0: Yeah, thanks for that. JPL is, in my opinion, at least it was, the crown jewel in the NASA system of centers. So it's this beautiful campus in Pasadena, California, nestled in the hills there. And it is responsible for a huge fraction of the Earth observing satellites that monitor climate change and monitor weather around the world. The public doesn't really realize what a huge role JPL has played in monitoring the Earth. But more famously, it's responsible for putting rovers on Mars. You know, it does these spectacular landings on Mars. It explores, you know, the planets of the solar system and its moons. So David mentioned the Europa Clipper. That's a JPL mission, which is going to study the ocean under Europa. And he's absolutely right, by the way, that we tend to really take for granted the boisterous, gorgeous life on planet Earth in a way that I think is, you know, we have to stop doing. It's remarkable how we take it for granted. JPL also studies astrophysics, as many astrophysics missions. But it's just, I worked there for 15 years. It was my dream job. I was, you know, one of those space kids. I was just, you know, really nerded out on space from first grade onward. And it was a dream job for me. The colleagues that I worked with were brilliant. Morale, though, over the last couple of years, because mainly of the Trump administration, has been lower than I've ever seen it. And 30% of the workforce at JPL has been laid off or has left because of funding cuts and because of that low morale in the last year and a half.
1: How were you forced out?
0: So basically, I was told that I had to return to JPL by October 27th. Obviously, I couldn't do that because I'd be leaving my sons and my wife and my life here in North Carolina behind. You know, we moved here 4 years ago. The kids are in school here. So that wasn't an option. I would feel very sad, probably get depressed if I lived in a little apartment alone in Pasadena. Moving my entire family back wasn't an option. So I just fought. I tried to put in for remote exceptions. The process was extremely unfair. I had saved up a lot of vacation days and sick days. I injured my knee earlier this year and had to take a medical leave. Eventually, I was out of options and I just had to leave. But again, the indirect reason, the larger reason here, is that Trump is not only attempting to dismantle the United States ocean observing system, they're trying to dismantle all of science in the United States. U.S. has had my entire life, it's been this sort of island in the world for doing science because of the federal funding system. You can make a career in science here. You can sustain research because of federal grants. The Trump administration has already cut about 8,000 federal grants for scientists ranging from public health to climate science. So now, basically, my whole life, there have been scientists from around the world coming here, the best minds, the brightest minds in the entire world. Trump has destroyed that in less than 2 years. And I think it's going to take generations to rebuild that if we ever can.
1: Peter Kalmus, for those who haven't followed you on Democracy Now!, talk about your last arrest. We just have about 30 seconds. The reason you got arrested time and time again.
0: Yeah, so I've been arrested three times. The first time I attached myself to a door handle at JPMorgan Chase because they're the worst funders of this dishonest fossil fuel industry in the world. And the LA police had a huge response with like about 100 riot police. So that action went viral. And it felt like a way to communicate to the public, finally, just how serious this is. I want everyone to know that we are in extreme danger. It gets hotter and hotter and hotter.

0: every year. This summer, especially because of the El Nino, could be the hottest summer we've ever experienced in our lives, but it could also be the coolest summer for the rest of our lives.
1: Peter Kalmus, I want to thank you for being with us. Climate activist who just resigned from his post as a climate scientist at NASA's Jet Propulsion Lab. His new Substack post we'll link to as well. That does it for our show. I'm headed to the Sheffield Dock Fest in England. I'll be there on Thursday and Friday. We'll be broadcasting, and the film Steal the Story, Please, about Democracy Now! Will be premiering there. And then we'll be next week in Belfast in Northern Ireland for Docs Ireland. It'll be the first film to play at Docs Ireland. Then back to the United States, to Vermont next weekend, Juneteenth weekend, Burlington, Brattleboro, St. Johnsbury.
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1: In a world where any topic can be searched with ease on the World Wide Web, many stories remain lost and secluded in the dark recesses of history. People, events, and places are soon forgotten as those that remember them pass on and join the masses of storyless orphans. It is the archivists of the world that protect these stories and historians that tell them. Join me, Mark Pacey from the Wired Up Archive, each Monday at 9 as we look to the shelves of antiquity and turn the pages of times past. Let us remember and celebrate our forebearers and not allow their memories to fade into the sunset of oblivion.

And one particular Christmas holidays, we went camping on the East Coast at a place called Te Kaha. And no one else at all was camping there that year, and so we had it to ourselves. It's like a private beach. The sometimes local people came a-galloping their horses down the beach and stopped to say hello. And once a week we went to see a movie in the local hall, which had an old projector at the beach.

0: 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Key areas of focus are closing the urban-rural divide, industry analysis, and engagement with farmers, producers, industry experts, and policymakers for the betterment of the primary industry. Factum Agri.
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0: This is Roger Erickson. I invite you to listen to my fantastic show called The Eclectic Hour. I feature a variety of music, from classical works by Beethoven to classic rock by the Beatles. 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

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The cup is full again, and yet the cup is empty. The golden moons will bend, the vacuum gathers plenty. There's been so many days inside my head. The missing are no longer lost, they're found, but now they're dead. I'm so glad to hear you are still singing.

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This is a song all about being vulnerable and figuring out where you want to go in life honestly, outside of people's expectations of what they think you should do. Thank you so much for listening on Arrow FM.

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0: ever looked at a piece of art and thought, my kid could do that? Or have been utterly confused at what you're meant to see when you look at an artwork? Don't panic. I am here to help. My name is Becky Bateman, and I work at Adatoit Wairarapa Museum of Art and History in the exhibitions team. 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